0: Thank you.
1: Welcome to the 46th annual Telluride Mushroom Festival.
0: Yeah.
1: Our festival this year has 162 events. From really this evening all the way until Sunday afternoon. And folks can get involved in various ways, from some of our dinners to forays out into the wild with expert mycologists. We have lecture-style programming, like roughly business hours, like Thursday, Friday. Saturday, we have the parade and the puffball, which may have some tickets left. New this year, we also have day passes. So we have Thursday passes, Friday passes, and then also Saturday and
0: Weekend
1: Sunday
0: warrior.
1: Passes. One of the new exciting things that we had this year is we have a pet costume contest that's sponsored by Real Mushrooms. Bring your pets to the parade on Main Street, which is at 4 p.m. on Saturday. And at the end of the parade, at the drum circle, there will be costume winner announcements. And the winner of that will get like a $500 value of different Real Mushrooms products. We have a lot of long-term sponsors this year, like Shroomski and Poo God, and all of our vendors are free and open to the public. A lot of locals don't realize how much programming that we have that's free and accessible to the community. So we encourage people to look at the schedule online and filter it out and see what's free, or buy a day pass. If you are a local and you've been loving the festival for a really long time, this year more than ever, we could really use more financial support. I want to pass it off to Ashley to share a little bit more.
0: Yeah, thank you, Becca. And that was a great little synopsis of what we have to look forward to this year. And with everyone that's sitting here to talk to you all for the next hour, we'll share some of those exciting things. We are embarking on a legacy fund for the Telluride Mushroom Festival to secure its future. It's just getting harder and harder to run festivals, and it takes a lot more effort. We have close to 80 volunteers this year to make it happen. We have a small but mighty team of 5 administrative staff that make the festival go on every year. And so we are looking for support, your support. If you would like there to be more mushroom festivals in the future, please, please visit the Telluride Mushroom Festival website by way of the tellurideinstitute.org/Telluride Mushroom Festival. And you can make your donation there to the TMF Future Fund. There's many ways there that you can donate. A little bit goes a long way as well, so don't be shy. Like we said, we could really use all of our community to support us this year.
1: Thanks, Ashley. And then I also just wanted to shout out some of our local partners, some of which are donating back to us. We have a program this year with Telluride Brewing Company and Fence Line Cidery out of Mancos. And at Allied Kitchen at Mountain Lodge, Woodier, The Alibi, which all of our music is at. And then the Sheridan Opera House. A dollar for every drink that you buy will go back to the Telluride Mushroom Festival. And then we also have Hotel Telluride is a partner. We have at their coffee bar, there's a couple of free happy hours and sponsor donated goods from Ohm, and then also at the Victorian Inn. Jagged Edge as well. We really couldn't do it without our local partners that really help us keep things sustainable in a town like Telluride.
0: Yeah, as well as our supporters, our donors, the Humboldt Foundation, the Rainier Foundation, CASE, huge supporters. Yep, and we have some amazing donors as well that have been making some large individual contributions. So thank you. Thank you, everyone, to all of our community.
2: And the community is a big part of all the festivals that we have here, but it really feels like it's much more for the Mushroom Festival. It's that connectivity. It's everybody donating, everybody volunteering, you all putting your time in to run this amazing festival. And like I said, the first time I went, my eyes were open, and I just did the free stuff. And you can spend an entire day going through the booths, talking to the individuals, meeting other mycophiles who were here. So, I mean, it really is an amazing event. And thank you both so much for filling us all in. And I hope that you all take their word to heed and donate if you can. Do what you can. Show up. We would love to see you all at the Mushroom Festival. And thanks for being here. Let's kind of kick into it now with, I've got a bunch of eyes staring at me all ready to answer some questions. And going to have to start out with the man, the myth, the legend, the guy who got this whole thing started. A lot of us know him here as Shroompaw or The Artful Dodger. That's a new one I just came up with. But without further ado, let's introduce you to Art Good Times. Art, how many years now?
3: Well, I got to start this thing out 46 years ago. I was really lucky. I was in the Mycological Society in San Francisco when I got a phone call here in Telluride. And it was funny, when I was here in the 80s, it wasn't like Lithuania, Diva, where everybody loves mushrooms. Here, everybody was scared to death. I think there were two families, the Gertz family and Bill Hamner, the obscene artist that I still remember. They were the only people that went out and hunted mushrooms. Everybody else was pretty afraid. But I got this call from this doctor who wanted to bring a mushroom conference to Telluride, and I was working for the Arts Council at the time, 1981. And I said, he said, well, is there anybody there who could help? I said, me. So, yeah, I've been around since the beginning. It's been lovely.
2: And what was his interest, just to give a little background to how this whole thing got started? Because I am still talking to people in this day and age who are still afraid of mushrooms. I had somebody a couple weeks ago say, I showed him a picture of an Amanita, and she's like, okay, I know what those are. I know how that is. You can look, but just don't touch. And I'm like, that's not how it is. I mean, you can touch anything, and as Art has said, you can take a little nibble. I don't encourage that to everybody if you don't know what the mushroom is, but most mushrooms out there are really harmless if you treat them with respect and you know what you're doing.
3: Yeah, and there's only a few that are, there's actually more plants that are poisonous around here than mushrooms. But yeah, nevertheless, you can get a little bit sick. So you sort of want to learn a little bit about this whole fungal world. You know, we're so happy to have Juliana Ferchi from Chile here because she's the one who's got the United Nations to rank fungi along with flora and fauna as specific kinds of entities that need to be examined before any kind of development is done. And that was a huge change, because when I started out with mushrooms, they were part of the plant department.
2: Right.
3: People thought they were plants, and they're not. You know, they're not. They're really closer to humans and animals. So, yeah, it was, it's really gone through a lot of changes. And, you know, now we're pretty big and excited. We got all these people from all these places. We got great music. We got a... So Manny's real interest was psilocybe as medicine.
2: Okay.
3: So he was an expert in toxology at Beth Israel Hospital. He's a radiologist, but he also was president of the Mycological Society in Denver. And a wonderful fellow, amazing man, he and his wife Joanne. And they had this belief that we wanted to learn more about all, as you said earlier, all these things that mushrooms can do. But the conference that Beth Israel set up was on toxicity, and that's all they wanted to talk about. They didn't want to talk about any kind of medicinal or edibility or psychedelic, nothing. And so Andy Weil, Dr. Andrew Weil from Arizona, Paul Stamets from Washington, Gary Lincoff from New York, and the Salzmans and their friends, they wanted more, so they started having separate events. And they did it in Gothic. They did it over in near Aspen. But people were not real welcoming.
2: Well, this is a different play. This is a different vibe. Telluride has what some of those places just maybe haven't become hip to yet.
3: Well, I think I was a big help in terms of welcoming them and helping to set it up and do the operational local. And we've become, you know, dear friends over the years. And it's been really funny to have this mushroom family, because these are people you see once a year for 40-plus years. Can you? That's a long time.
2: That is.
3: And you get to really know these folks. And so for us who've been doing this, it's really special. And there's some locals who have come all the time. Tim Erdman, George Greenbank. I know a few people who really are part of that family as well. So I think, like you said in the beginning, the community of mushroom people is a special one. It includes bankers, financiers, dirtbags, taxi drivers. I mean, the whole gamut of people who have interest in this world.
2: And people come from all over the world, all over the United States and elsewhere, from Lithuania, to take part in this festival. So that shows you there's something special. And there is much more of a buzz out there regarding mushrooms and what they can do for you from psychedelic. And I think that's still kind of the scary one for some people a little bit. But medicinal, strictly edible. I mean, who doesn't love mushrooms in a nice sauce or, you know, just on their own? So let's kind of...
3: Let me say one thing, because one of the things about the community that's really cool is that some people fall in love when they come to the Mushroom Festival, like John did. John, tell us how this happened for you.
4: Yeah, I'd be glad to. This Mushroom Festival, we're so grateful to be here in Telluride. And we're always, we understand.

0: come here upon this town, and we're very sensitive. At least I take the time to talk to the local people here and ask them, like, do you like the Mushroom Festival? What must you think when you see these people dressing up in these wacky costumes, parading down the street, screaming, we love mushrooms? I mean, how does this go over? But, you know, we do our best to be welcoming. We do our best to really understand that, yeah, we're hoping to be part of this community. We're grateful to be here. We're grateful to be in this space. And it's because of the love of the land here and the love of the people here that, you know, we come together. And we hope, you know, like Art said, you know, we cultivate family here. And we really hope to share that with everybody in town. I was lucky enough that I got to meet my wife here at the Telluride Mushroom Festival.
1: That's amazing.
0: And then Art Goodtimes came out to New York and officiated our wedding. And I'm happy to say that I just arrived about an hour ago with our three-month-old baby.
1: Yes,
0: it's her first Telluride Mushroom Festival. Yeah,
1: get them started early. Huh?
0: Absolutely.
1: So what were some of the responses, just real quick, that you got when you asked locals, what do you think of the festival? Because my feedback that I've heard from people is they love it.
0: Yeah, just today, when we asked the people as we were checking in, we said, hey, you know, thank you for sharing your town with us. And, you know, what do you think? And they had the same response. They're like, oh, no, the mushroom people are happy and they're kind and they're nice and they are fun. And so we hope that that's the case for everybody that's out there that's welcoming us here. We're grateful
1: right.
0: for it.
1: Yeah, absolutely. Diva, what do you have to say? And then we're going to go over and we're going to hear from our Lithuanian connection as to, I'm excited to hear from you. So Diva, tell us what your connection is with the festival, how long you've been coming, what does it do for you?
2: Well, I moved here in 1992, and shortly thereafter, after I decided to stay for a while, I started going to all the festivals, and of course, mushrooms. I started mushrooming with my grandmother's when I was age two, in Baltimore, and the area in like city parks and things like that.
1: Sure.
2: My grandmothers knew what they were doing, even though they were immigrants, and I thought that was really neat. So it's always been a part of my life. So I couldn't understand how other kids in my, once we moved to the suburbs, I couldn't understand how they didn't know mushrooms. But it was because of that background culture. After quite a few, well, two decades or so, Bobby T and I, we bought the bookstore Between the Covers. And that became kind of a vehicle to really get the myco-literature out there. And as the buyer for the store, I would start in May and just start bringing in tons and tons of different titles. And for a while there, we had 177 mycology titles in the store.
1: That's impressive.
2: Maybe not year-round, but definitely during the festival and around Noel night, because it's a great gift to give.
1: Absolutely.
2: And I'm still pretty sure that was the largest mycology section of all independent bookstores in the nation, including Powell's in Seattle, where are they? Portland.
3: Yeah, Portland.
2: I asked to go see their mycology section, and they showed it to me, and I was like, ha! Anyways, and that's, you know, that's Portland. So my book tables at the venues for many, many years were really the best part, and I couldn't wait till like that Sunday, Monday before when they started coming in, the people, because of course they'd come to the bookstore right away for, you know, to say, what new books do I have to buy this year, and should I buy it today because you won't have it Thursday?
3: Yeah.
2: So a lot of deep relationships with people from all over the world buying mycology books, like even if they were in Japanese, it didn't matter because the illustrations were so beautiful,
1: right?
2: You know, so that was really a joy for me, and I do miss that. But it doesn't mean, since I sold the bookstore with Bobby, that I'm not still involved. I started going back to Lithuania, where both of my parents are from. And I started following a lot of the forums and all that stuff. I went to their mushroom festival, which is really more of a one-day celebration. And I started following this gal sitting next to me. And I realized I was there in the city, in the capital, Vilnius, and she was doing a foray. She was offering forays. And I paid my 24 euro, and I went to basically the Central Park of Vilnius, and that's how we met. And I told her, I think that day afterwards, after the foray, I said, I'm going to try to get you to Telluride.
3: Yeah.
2: And that was 3 years ago. So here we are, and I'm so excited. Should I introduce her?
1: Introduce
2: her. This is Aurelia Pluke. She's here with her husband, Povilas, as well. the

0: arrived about August 4th. They've been on the front range doing some backpacking and meeting friends and stuff. And she will be leading two forays, one tomorrow and one of the women's foray on Friday. And she has businesses there called Grybų Pasaulis, which basically means Mushroom World. And I'll let her talk about herself more. And I don't know, if you guys see her on the street, you might be like, oh, that's Juliana Forci. No, that's Aurelia. They really look like cousins or sisters to me.
1: Aurelia, tell us, let's kind of start, this is something that's fascinating to me, is it seems other countries are so much more advanced in their knowledge of mushrooms and fungi, and they're not afraid. And in the United States, like Art and I were saying, people are still afraid. People aren't, you know, even though they might have mushrooms at a restaurant or something, going on a foray frightens some people. And they are, like I gave that little story earlier, that they're afraid to even touch them. So what's the difference that you see between how people view mushrooms and fungi here and back in Lithuania, back in Europe, wherever else you have traveled? What's the difference that you see?
2: Hello, everyone, and thanks, Daiva, to introducing me. And yeah, it's like I'm fortunate enough to be coming from the country, even though it's small, but it's very like mycophilic, and we have deep roots in mushroom-loving culture. So at least people, they are not afraid of mushrooms, you know? It's like, I could call it like a second national sport after basketball.
0: To basketball.
2: Yeah, to basketball. Wow. And, you know, like whenever people are so anxious when the mushroom season will start, like in summer when, you know, they see first mushrooms coming up, so everyone will start sharing on Facebook groups like, oh, I found this, and everyone will ask, like, where do you find it? Where it started to grow? And, you know, like everyone gets crazy about mushroom picking. So yeah, it's like really great fun. People really love mushrooms. And then lots of people, they know at least main edible and poisonous mushrooms. Though they like mushroom picking, but I wouldn't say that they know a lot about fungi and fungi world. So kind of when I saw it and I got myself drawn into this world, like, yeah, I saw that I can tell stories about, you know, fungi. I can show that it's so much more than, you know, is it edible or not, which is the main question for the people in Lithuania. So yeah, since then, like, I started to also tell how fungi shape and reshape the world around us, you know, like what kind of different and bizarre and different kind of shapes and textures we have in the fungi world. So it was but here, of course, like in Telluride and with the people, like I came with Daiva and Brit and the others, so I'm in a bubble of you know, fungi nerds and geeks and lovers. So, you know, it's kind of sometimes hard to tell. It seems like the whole country loves mushrooms, but when we were talking with other people in on the train, for example, on the way here, so yeah, it's kind of a little skeptical. So we would eat, you know, people mushrooms from the store, but yeah, the wild mushrooms, yeah, I don't know, it's like they seem strange. So yeah, it's like a little skeptical, and then not a lot of knowledge beyond you know, what you can buy in the store, like usual things. But here I was like, yeah, we have a chef, for example, in our home, so I tasted at least like three new kinds of edible mushrooms myself. So I'm like expanding my horizons like every minute here, so my head is like exploding. And so yeah,
1: and it really is, you know, at least for me, because I'm new to this. I had never gone out on a foray until I moved to Telluride. Mm-hmm. I did not know really much about mushrooms at all. And I have learned through Art and some other friends, and have gone out on forays. And I'm never going to remember all of the Latin names. That's Art's department. I know the ones that I know. And my modus operandi is to just take people who have way more knowledge than me out on forays, and you just learn. And kind of what you were saying is, once you start learning about there is no end, because it's 3 million perhaps types of is a ballpark number that they have. We've identified like in the hundreds of thousands or something ridiculous. So there's so much out there. So what I always tell myself when I'm out on a foray is, if you don't recognize a mushroom, and you might just think, well, that's a regular mushroom, everybody knows what it is, it might not be. Take a picture. I love taking photos of mushrooms because you never know if it might be something new that is not being discovered. So, you know, it really is a fascinating, fascinating world. And like you said, then you get around your people. You get around your myco nerds, and it's an amazing experience, and it brings people so close together. Tell us a little bit about your business back home.
2: So yeah, I started like to do forays because I started to share what I discovered myself, and you know, like then people started to ask like, oh, can you take us to the forest to get to know this more of the mushrooms? So yeah, I do forays, and then I'm in medicinal mushrooms like for many years because me and my husband, we started to using them for the health. And then I started to kind of research and see, and then I got fascinated that, you know, like there is this another field of how mushrooms can help us to feel better. So yeah, I have my brand of medicinal mushrooms. It's not big, but yeah, I'm kind of figuring it out. And yeah, I like to the other things, like all mushroom related products, like the books, the lamps, foraging stuff, and then all the kind of crazy things that I like to find and sell. So yeah, it's for me it's like also like very interesting to kind of bring mushroom and fungi perspective into unexpected fields, for example like business conference on sustainability, and to have like presentation there. So yeah, what's about like fungi and sustainability, what we can get, or how we can use them, and how they can help to solve some of the problems we face these days. And like for me, as you said, like it's so many topics, you know, like it's as I say, like you can choose whatever field, maybe you have a hobby or something, and you can find fungi there, you can find active compounds, you can find different ways how fungi are used already, or maybe they can be used. So it's like so fascinating, you can dive into whichever direction and you find fungi there. So it's like, you know, yeah, it's never ending joy, like journey, and then source of curiosity and this aha moments.
1: And it's hard to, you really can't walk anywhere without walking over mycelium. It's everywhere. And I just think I learned not too long ago that there is, correct me if I'm wrong, mycelium under the ocean floor in spots. And that kind of blew my mind. I'm like, I did not know about that. And that's what I was saying. You just keep learning. And like I learned about the basics for health, like you're talking about. Lion's mane, when it's in my diet, my memory is still not great, but it's a lot better when I have lion's mane in my diet. And then you add in some reishi and some chaga, and I mean, it builds your immunity. And I think that's maybe a piece that also people are kind of missing as to what these things can do. And I'm always talking about, and I'm going to go all over the place here for a minute, but I you know, really impress upon my friends the benefits of microdosing with psychedelic mushrooms. The change that I have seen in some of my very close friends when they're microdosing and when they're not, it is astounding. What is your take on microdosing with psychedelics? And anybody can kind of chime in. We can all just kind of throw out stuff. This is public radio, so let's just make some noise, you know, and let's get excited about this whole thing. So back in Lithuania, let me start there. Are psychedelic mushrooms legal?
2: No, they are not. They are among the top kind of narcotic substances. But I'm very excited that, you know, there is this renaissance of psychedelics now, and there are like very advanced research going on, and that show very promising results, like for people who might not have like usual ways how to deal with depression, how to deal with addictions and so on. So yeah, I'm very, very curious to see when more of the states and countries will open up to at least like medicinal use with like specialists like psychotherapists and so on. So like in Lithuania we also have some psychotherapists working on that or kind of researching this field. Of course it's not that easy to do when it's like not legal,
1: right?
2: But I tried that myself, and I think if people look for some solutions and with of course checking if it's safe for this person, because like there are some conditions when maybe you should be very careful about trying certain like psychoactive substances. So if it's safe, why not to try, and maybe it helps for you to feel better for any reason. So,
1: and the other nuance for that, and Art, you can chime in, is that if you are taking antidepressants for psychedelic mushrooms to work, you have to, and work with your doctor on it. That's what I encourage everyone to do. More and more people, and I'm still shocked by your story, Art, as to this doctor reach, because that was a long time ago. And for somebody to be that interested in mushrooms and everything, because a lot of doctors are very traditional in their medicine and what they prescribe, but more and more doctors now are seeing, their eyes are open to what these mushrooms can do, from psychedelic to medicinal and so on. So, but if you are taking an antidepressant, SSR, that you do need, it will block the receptors, and so you won't get the benefit of the mushrooms if you take them. So you do work with your doctor, because you don't want to go off a medication if there are going to be side effects from that. But if you were, it's something you're interested, talk to your doctor about it.
3: You know, Scott, one of the things that's really exciting about having the festival here is that we have experts in all these different areas. And so if you want to learn about microdosing, the cautions, the counterindications, the use, and everything, we have wonderful speakers here. So if you take a look at the schedule, you're going to find all kinds of things, medicinal things. I mean, Amanita has uses. It's in Kamchatka, people take it as a tonic for joint pain. Austin, what about you? What's your take on mushrooms? Are you down in Texas? Is that where you are?
4: I actually live in Bend, Oregon.
3: Bend, Oregon.
4: Yeah, but I'm a Southern boy, born and raised in Savannah, Georgia. And I first kind of discovered foraging and wild mushrooms in college. Went to college right outside of Asheville in Southern Appalachian Mountains down there, and it just blew my mind the first time I went to go trout fishing, and on the way back we picked ramps and morels and had a meal, and I was like, you can just do this? You know, because I grew up, you know, in Savannah, it's a lot more fast food culture and things like that, and I didn't know that we could have slow food and go walk and look for it and have the most incredible meal of my life. Mm-hmm. And then I moved up to Oregon a long time ago and just really dove headfirst into it out there, and was largely influenced by the Telluride Mushroom Festival and ended up starting my own little mushroom festival up there, and it's called Folk and Forage, and I'm also a touring musician and banjo player and illustrator, and just decided to combine two of my favorite things, foraging and folk music, and started our little event out there. And then it's a micro festival, so it's only about 300 people, with workshops in the day and live music at night. And then through that, the Telluride Mushroom Festival was like, hey, what's this guy doing over there? You want to come hang out and come to Telluride? And Mariah, our marketing person, hit me up and was like, come play some banjo for us. And then I slowly got sucked in. I came my first year as a guest and then came back the second year and was like, what if my festival hosts after parties and we have live music at a venue? And then they were like, the next year, they were like, hey, we liked how you did that. Can you be our production manager and come do more of that? So now I'm one of the staff, and it's really great to be back here in Telluride and just see all these familiar faces and feel like I've got a whole giant worldwide mushroom community to tap into once a year, and it's just such a special thing.
1: And so in your neck of the woods, what is it like there for people's knowledge and, you know, what they again feel about mushrooms? I would say it's probably a little different because it's in the culture a little bit more.
4: Yeah, definitely. I think, just being in Oregon, you know, there's a lot more hippies poking around in the woods out there. And I there's less of a stigma out there because people have been doing it for a long time, or there's people that make their business out of picking morels every season. And, you know, I think it was a lot easier to kind of tap into for me when I first got there. I worked as a chef with a team of chefs that did these live fire, open fire cooking dinners and demos and things like that. So we would often forage for a lot of the meals that we would provide. So I really dove in with that group of people and learned way more than I had learned already. And I think because of this mushroom renaissance that we keep referring to, it seems to be everywhere nowadays. Finally got a cover on National Geographic having a mushroom there, which was pretty huge. And there's a lot more awareness around it. So I feel like all of a sudden, in Oregon in particular, everybody's in the woods. You know, it's gotten more competitive almost in our neck of the woods, especially because I live in Bend. It's on the dry side of the Cascade. So when we do get a little flush of mushrooms, it's like, I'll go like look at my spot, and then all of a sudden I see morel stumps everywhere, and I'm like, God, I'm not like they just popped a day ago. I'm late already, you know. So I feel like you got to really be on it in Oregon these days, and you got to get out there and get after them.
3: You know, that's one of the exciting things about the Mushroom Festival. For 46 years, people here have been talking about mushrooms in all different aspects, the medicinal. We talked with great speakers, Terrence McKenna, Jonathan Ott, Lynn Margulis. We've talked with people not just about mushrooms, but about the culture and about changes in the culture. And I think that's part of why this renaissance is occurring. I think, as you heard from Austin, as you could hear from John heard Gary Linkoff say, drop everything and take up mushrooms. And he did. He's got his own mushroom company. So, I mean, I think what Telluride was a catalyst for so many years during the drug wars, and when there was sort of the dark ages in terms of understanding how entheogens can be part of our lives, that's what I think is so important, is that it's been this catalyst that's led to all these festivals everywhere now. It's really exciting. I mean, Lithuania already had it going, but here in the States, it was the Mushroom Festival in Telluride that was the catalyst for a lot of people getting interested.
1: And thank you for that, Art. John, let's talk a little bit about your business. Let's hear what you've got going on. And I think, you know, when Austin said, you know, it's a small thing, but it's all these small things. Sometimes the small festivals are the most amazing. And even though this is a big festival here, it's a big festival in a small place, which makes it really special. So
5: yeah,
1: tell us a little bit.
5: I'm so inspired to hear from everybody here, because, you know, we have our groups of people where we are in our communities and how we're growing mycology in those communities and inspiring people into fungi. It's really kind of an honor to work with the fungi and almost for the fungi to really help to connect people with the earth and connect people with each other and community. And that's really our main mission at Catskill Fungi in upstate New York. So we live 2 hours north of New York City in the Catskill Mountains, and it's just rolling hills and streams, and it's the watershed of New York City. And so it's really a beautifully pristine place where we have a high diversity of trees and not many people looking at what fungi are out there. I mean, quite honestly, as Art mentioned, I mean, they were considered lesser plants until 1969. I mean, they have only considered, I mean, we don't even have a baseline understanding of what fungi are out there in the world, let alone what's, you know, how we're putting it together. So at Catskill Fungi, we focus also on health extracts and products and books, and we try to get as many people involved as possible. We have coloring books, we have guides, and on is very different than Lithuania. We're interfacing with complete beginners. We're interfacing with people that don't even know it's okay to be out there in the woods. And it's dispelling myths about touching mushrooms, because, yeah, you know, we've talked about it a little bit. And it's getting people comfortable that these can be your friends. These can be your allies. These can be things that you don't have to be afraid of. There's no transdermal toxins with mushrooms, so you won't get poisoned by touching them. So it's a safe hobby to pick them, right, and harvest them and take good photos. And to date, we haven't found a single mushroom that will jump down your throat, so it's a fairly safe hobby. I mean, you befriend them, you take photos of them, and it's a really great way to build down-to-earth community. So I think that's a big focus of what we're doing. It's really getting people out there in the woods. We do two-hour walks. We do private mushroom walks on people's lands. We do three-day-long events. We do week-long trips to Puerto Rico and different places. And we really hope to inspire connection with fungi. So that's really kind of our main mission. And I say we because I started it 12 years ago, but now it's really grown into a community. It's definitely much larger than me, and it's really driven by a community of people that are inspired into fungi and want to start their own things, and they run in different directions, from art. We have a giant mushroom mural on the side of our commercial kitchen, and we hope to turn that into an education space. And so it's really about growing that community and helping to be a springboard for people that are interested in mushrooms and open them up to the world. Because I wasn't raised with fungi. I mean, and yeah. I was raised, you know, don't touch it, you know, get away. I mean, my sister tried to feed me some in the back of my grandfather's garage, but fortunately I was a picky eater. It was only after a long time that I found a mushroom, my spark mushroom, as we call it. My wife, Gabriella D'Elia, she focuses on that moment, that one moment where they go from being in the background to the center focus of your life. And, you know, maybe it's not mushrooms, maybe it's something else, but like, what is it? What happens to us when we're inspired by, you know, what's there right in front of us? And for me, it was this bright red hagarosfobia. It's like a bright red waxy cap is what they're mm-hmm. called. They're beautiful. I mean, they're like shiny, and the underneath has the gills are bright yellow, and I had no idea what they were, and my friend tipped me off that there's mushroom clubs in the area, and then I started going on a mushroom walk, and my first mushroom walk was with Gary Linkoff,
1: wow.
5: who founded this festival.
1: Wow.
5: So, yeah, it's on the shoulders of giants that, you know, we get to do this together.
1: And I think that's also the thing is you, because of this community, because of how this is, you're able to mingle with people that in maybe some other ventures you might not be, you know, from Art, who is an amazing individual to get to know, as you and
5: Absolutely.
1: I were talking about when we first got here. And I am always in debt to Art for so many things, with
5: yeah.
1: mushrooms and with poetry
5: yeah.
1: and all
5: yes.
1: that he does. And
5: yes.
1: he's a dynamo. So,
5: Absolutely. Yeah, he's
1: the myth thing.
5: And
1: Diva, this kind of registered with you. That seems to be a big part in other countries. It seems like the myths and the legends are a positive thing. And we'll circle back to Amanitas because Amanita was probably my spark. I saw a bunch of other
5: okay.
1: ones, but the first time you see an Amanita under a pine tree in the woods, I don't know. So, Diva, can you speak to what it is about the myths here, it seems like, that really have just kind of frightened people away or just...
0: You know, it's hard for me to kind of even understand, like I said, because they've been a part of my life the whole
1: right.
0: time. And my parents would get calls saying, your daughter told us that you know, that we could eat this, or that, you know, told our kids that we should pick this and this is how we should cut it and we should have it with dinner. And, you know, like getting those calls, like I'm the danger kid or something, you know, in kindergarten. Well, actually not kindergarten. I didn't speak English yet, but, you know, so, but then you realize it's, if you know enough and you trust yourself, which these experts here that come here or already live here, it's, you said dispelling myths, John, but it's also just disseminating information. Like, there's so much information out there right now. Pick and choose what you want to know. Mm-hmm. And this is a topic that everyone should pick and choose to know a little bit about. Mm-hmm. And I'm so proud that my daughter, who's now 25, grew up in Telluride. Should it come down to having to go out into the forest and eat because, you know, something happens in the world or, you know, in this country or something, I know my daughter can go out and find 14 edibles and she will feed her family.
1: Right.
0: You know, granted it has to rain and things like that too. But, you know, like, it's a skill set that is, you know, it's like, did G.I. Joe know how to pick mushrooms? Well, my daughter does, so she's stronger than G.I. Joe to me, you know?
1: Nice.
0: So, and as far as myths and stuff, is so much part of the legends and lore of Lithuania and the Baltics and Europe in general as well. I mean, one of the first songs I learned is a song that says, you know, mushroom, mushroom, obolete, you are the kernel of the forest. You know, grips, grips, baraviks, viso pulkoniks. Yeah, yeah. You know, and it's a kid's song, and that was just a normal thing to have. So, kind of hard for me to answer that other side of the myth part.
1: Gotcha.
0: But I want people to want to know more about that myth and the lores and the legends.
1: And like anything else, it's about obtaining the knowledge. It's not being afraid and learning. And, you know, and there are several different aspects. I mean, if you look at some of these mushrooms, if you look at chanterelles in the store, like $30 a pound or something.
0: And they're slimy.
1: But if you go out and you harvest them and you get that apricot smell and you come home with a big bundle for dinner and it's, you know, and it's free and you're out in
0: nature. Well, there's no middleman. Think about this.
1: Yeah.
0: You know, I mean, that is one of the neatest things also to teach our kids, that if you know what if you've learned that you don't always need a middleman.
1: Yeah.
0: And like with your experience of your ramps and morel and fish. Oh my goodness, my mouth was watering when you were saying that. That you don't always need a middleman. It can be a direct connection to nature.
1: Mm-hmm.
0: And you're trusting yourself to be in nature, and nature's kind of trusting us to try to help take care of it, you know, and undo some of the things we've done. So it goes both ways.
5: Yeah. I know that you know, whether you know the names or not, like Gary would say that, you know, even just being out there is medicinal. Even just being out there and looking at them and appreciating what's there. And I know there's people listening right now that I have maybe even said out loud, like, oh, well, I would never trust myself to identify a mushroom. Well, let me tell you, if you can, you can do this. Like, somewhere along the way, you know how to tell an antelope from a deer.
0: Right.
5: They're both four-legged. They both have antlers sometimes. But, like, you would never mistake an antelope for a deer. And that's what we were raised with. We weren't raised with this, but it doesn't mean you can't learn it.
1: Right.
5: It's really just exposure. So, yeah, we hope to be that catalyst. And one thing I'll say about my journey in this in the community is that people are really welcoming in the mushroom community, if you haven't noticed so far. So they're happy to stop and look at what you found and help you kind of realize something new about it and realize a new connection about it, and whether it's edible or poisonous or what you can work with or if it's medicinal. So there's something really special in them already, you know, whether you know anything or not. And it's really to the fungi that we owe it to.
1: True. Very true.
5: Yeah.
1: You know, I had a friend who and I'll dive back into the psychedelics. I'm a big believer in what the psychedelic mushrooms have done for me here. Above anything else, I do suffer from depression, and it is nothing like it used to be once I started either doing microdosing or macro. I believe in the power of a macro dose as well. We don't really have time to get into all of that. If you're new to it, you need to speak with somebody who is experienced. You need to have somebody there with you if you want that to be part of your new lifestyle. It's not something to go into unprepared, is the best way that I can say that. There are precautions that you should take. Like I was saying earlier, there are certain conditions and everything else that, I'm sorry, Aurelia was saying, so that you do have to be careful of. There are schizophrenia, but there, I mean, almost any substance that you're going to put into your body to alter your conscience or enhance your conscience, you need to do your research in regard to that before you take that leap of faith. What is necessary to get more people, and anybody can jump in on this, to get more people, like I said, because I'm still shocked by some of the responses that I get, that people are just really terrified of all mushrooms. The other flip side of that is I run across people, sometimes I'm like, there's no way this person is into mushrooms, and they are 100% into mushrooms and have been forever into that kind of culture. And as much as I, you know, we're talking about this renaissance of it, it's rediscovering, and I got a lot of this from art, is previous cultures were using these medicines for centuries, and they knew what to use, how to use it, and they were not afraid of any of it, and it was a big part of their natural existence with nature. What do you think is it just getting more word out, more education, more small festivals, do you think? Austin, what do you...
4: Yeah, I think that helps a lot, and just, you know, the popularity of, you know, like seeing it on the cover of Nat Geo, or, you know, having Paul Stamets everywhere anytime I look at the internet, you know, spreading the gospel. And, you know, I had an experience like today, actually, on my plane ride over here. I sat next to this really lovely couple from Lake Charles, Louisiana, and we were kind of making small talk, and I was like, so are you going to Telluride for the festival? And she was like, oh no, what festival's this weekend? And I was like, oh, it's the Telluride Mushroom Festival. She's like, oh, you know, I saw something about that in the newspaper and I was scared. I just didn't even want to look at it or go. And I was like, oh, you didn't want to read the article? She's like, well, what happens? Like, what do y'all do there? And I'm like, well, you know, it's a week-long mycological conference and there's a lot of research presented. And she had this blank look on her eyes, like I could tell she didn't really know what the word mycological meant. And I was like, it's a science conference, you know, I think she was just kind of terrified that it was going to be like the electric Kool-Aid acid test all over town all week, or the Merry Pranksters. And that's Saturday. That's
1: not,
4: what Saturday
1: not that there
4: is
1: was
4: for.
1: Anything
4: but
1: leading, wrong
4: yeah,
1: with that.
4: No, I'm not saying there was. I'm not scared of that, but you know, like that is Saturday. It's very much, you know, science conference ahead of time. And I think even just by the end of our conversation, she was a lot more open to it. And, you know, I talked about, it's not just about psychoactive mushrooms. There's thousands and thousands of them out there that we are learning about, and there's so much to learn and so many medicinal benefits. And I think it's just that exposure and that education that really helps kind of open people's mind and things right. like that. Yeah.
0: Just from the bookstore perspective, the books that are made for children, there's a lot more of them now about mushrooms. You know, pretty rudimentary, but you know, the life cycle of a mushroom, you know, and I can't tell you how many guests that had come to Telluride or some local teachers have said, I'm buying this book because I want this added to the curriculum at my school or my children's school, or I'm the principal of a school and we want to do a whole week on mushroom education, you know, to just learn the life cycle of a mushroom for kids. I mean, it's just normal science that they were getting anyways. So that when they grow up, it's not something exterior, you know, like that they have to tap into. That mm-hmm. Oh, they're like, oh, I remember that from biology class, you know. And
1: right.
0: And so I think that's really neat. And the books that were starting to come out just in the last, I'd say, 10 to 20, we'll just say, we're really doing a really great job. And big publishers, I would be shopping the list for the bookstore and like, oh my gosh, Random House is putting out two books for children about mushrooms. And yes, the mushrooms have eyes and mouths and they talk, but that's how kids perceive and learn, you know.
1: I have seen those sometimes, but that's a different topic.
0: Yeah, back to that topic, yeah. I'm you know, also just pushing that, you know, this needs to be part of curriculum from kindergarten on.
1: Now, Aurelia, are children being taught about mushrooms back in Lithuania?
2: Sometimes, but it depends on the school, because now we have more and more kindergartens and schools who spend more time outdoors, so they are outdoor based. So these schools, yeah, look, it's very nice that many times I get families with children coming to forays because parents, they want to learn more about mushrooms, actually, because their children, they know more, because they learn all the guidebook of the mushrooms, they go and point and say, what's that? And the parents, they feel it, they cannot answer all these questions. So, mm-hmm. So like this, the children kind of draw adults into being curious about the surroundings. And I would just say, like, answering, like, what would help, like, everything, all kinds of formats, because we are very different people. Like, some like scientific information, some like art, some like movies, some like books. So, like, this different, we can reach different people and make them curious. So for me, it's not like to convert people to now suddenly start eating mushrooms every day, like, or using microdosing or whatever. No, like, for me, it's we should be more curious about the nature, about the environment we live in. Like, pay attention to the plant, pay attention to the bird, pay attention to this little animal, or, you know, and like this, you kind of, the surrounding around you becomes alive, becomes like complex, becomes like, you know, you start to see all these different connections, how this mushroom is connected with the tree and this tree connected with this bird. And, you know, like suddenly you start to feel like, okay, I also impact the environment very strongly, because for me, the saddest thing these days is like, people, they might believe that they are autonomous. You know, I live in this nice flat in the city, you know, I get all the food, but I get everything what I need, you know, at hand. But no, like every action I make creates consequence. You know, like we are interrelated and it's very complex, and we don't know what the chain reaction will be. Like if one bug disappears, you know, one flower disappears, you know, like, and when we learn about this complexity of the nature, then we can kind of figure out, okay, you know, okay, maybe I will choose to do the things differently, because, you know, this bird is important. It's not just one bird in a million. No, it makes a difference in my environment. So yeah, for me, like fungi and mushrooms, they are just one of the perspectives how to discover like the world around you. And yeah.
1: And I think this particular field, this study, this passion, brings us back to nature, because we have separated ourselves in so many ways and closed ourselves off from nature, and it's now something scary, or it's something that, you know, you go to the park down the street from you and that's your nature. But if you know, go up to Lizard Head here and go on a long hike by yourself or with some close friends, it's a magical experience. And I mean, it really, you know, it clears my head, but it also fills me with this curiosity. And especially with mushroom hunting, it's like being a little kid and going on a treasure hunt for me. Art?
3: Well, you know, Dolores LaChapelle, who was my teacher over in Silverton, always talked about how this was a hunter-gatherer activity. Mm-hmm. I mean, this goes back, I mean, think about humans. We're 200, 300,000 years old. This goes back to our very beginnings. We've been hunting mushrooms forever. So yeah, getting out into the forest, having an excuse to get out into the forest, being on a hunt. How many people don't like going on a treasure hunt? And that's what this is. It's finding treasure. And the treasure can be a photograph, can be an edible mushroom, can be like the psychedelic mushroom that was found out here years ago that nobody knew anything about. Paul cultured it, and it grew amazing, and we never found another one. So, I mean, there's amazing things out there that you don't always see. And I think this weekend, if you're a local, there's some really great things I'd just like to touch on a little bit. We're, of course, the parade. We love the parade on Saturday at 4 o'clock. And it's a Mardi Gras-style parade. It's not a parade like 4th of July where you watch, although you can watch if that's what you want. It's really about participating. And you can grab a sign, you go to the free box and make your own costumes. There's costume workshops, but come and join us. It's really fun for a few half hour, for 20 minutes, to be a mushroom, to step outside of your own little space. And then all of us here are going to be a part of Friday night at the Opera House. We have a show. I call it the Michaelicious, Michael Luscious, Michaelogical Poetry Show. But it's more than poetry. It's a variety show. It's vaudeville, like the Siegerberg, our Sheridan Opera House, was originally built for. It was built for vaudeville. And that's what we let her have. John, Diva, Austin, myself, we're all going to be doing different performances celebrating mushrooms. If you're interested in how to incorporate an entheogen into your life, on Thursday morning at 10 o'clock up at the museum in the amphitheater, I'm going to be talking with Dr. Michael Mayer about how he has brought mushrooms into his life. Because I think a lot of people are wondering, what are the elders? How does this work? We don't have the traditions like they have in Oaxaca and other places. So how do we incorporate these things into our life? So we have a couple hour interview talk where we move and talk about that kind of stuff. I mean, I really think people ought to take a look at the schedule, because you're going to find something in there that you may be really interested in if you look.
1: And it really is. I mean, I attended the event last year, and it was amazing. And the feedback that I get from locals and from others is it was amazing. They're like, there was music, and there were poems, and there were, you know, a little bit of just crazy revelry, and it really is something. And also, if you're going to go to the website, look at some of the costumes in the parade. Look at, we're not talking about somebody threw something together at last minute for a Halloween party and put a sash on and something else. You've got some people going all out for this thing, and the costumes are astounding. They are amazing. So
5: yeah, there's all sorts of great events, as Art was saying, and he should know. I mean, he basically kept this festival afloat for many years single-handedly. But if you're in town, stop by Elks Park. There are tables and tables full of mushrooms. And if you find a mushroom in the woods, bring it to Elks Park, and there will be people there that can help you identify it. So
0: it's the big white tent, the ID tent. They've got mycologists in there, and you never know what you're going to be bringing in. It might just be that old little brown mushroom, but it might also be something absolutely astounding, and then you're the one that found it. Yeah,
1: exactly. And LBMs are still, I mean, you see those all over the place. So,
0: and you know what, you can also walk up to almost anybody and say, how is it that I really should be cooking my mushrooms that I buy in a store?
1: Yeah.
0: There are better ways to cook mushrooms than most people were probably taught by their, but you know, by generations, you know. Yeah, there are better ways to cook mushrooms, so they're even better.
1: And I've gone out a few times just for the knowledge of everybody else. The rain did bring some mushrooms. The amazing thing that I'm seeing right now is amanitas are out early. I've got a friend, and this is, we're kind of like fishermen in a way. We don't always like to give our spots, but Lizard Head is a good place to find amanitas. I will say that. They're popping up in Ophir, but they're popping up early. I remember them being a little bit later in August, and they're struggling to come out now, and I've seen a bunch out there, so.
0: Aurelia and I got to go out with a couple of other people this morning.
1: Mm-hmm.
0: We could possibly be processing what we brought in bolete-wise till about 2 a.m.
1: Nice.
0: And there are two stacks of deep.
2: Overnight, we will need to make shifts.
0: Yeah, shifts of processing, and also the two stacks of dehydrators are already going at the house.
1: Wow.
0: Yeah, so that people can take them home on airplanes and stuff like that.
1: I've seen some beautiful bolets out there.
0: I'm just going to say that was, and it's been a few years, and it felt really good. I almost cried.
6: It's a good year.
0: Yeah.
1: Well, it's about, we've run out of time. We could be here all night long, but we do have to hand over the mic. And, you know, I did bring up amanitas a couple of times. And like Art said, they aren't something. You've seen those in children's books forever on the covers. We could go into the whole Santa Claus thing. We don't have time for that.
0: Next year.
1: But next year we will go definitely into that. Any closing statements from any of y'all to get some excitement here with the...
4: I would be remiss if I didn't mention the nightly live music program that we have going on over at the Alibi. It starts tomorrow night with our Myco beer launch. One of our mycologists, Trad Cotter, infuses some Telluride Brewing beer, so there's going to be a bunch of Myco beers on tap. I'll be playing... as well as a Colorado band called Banshee Tree. They're a lot of fun, kind of jazzy jam band, rowdy vibes. Thursday night, we have a band called Copper Children that's going to be a lot of fun. Friday night is the lead singer from Banshee Tree, Tom LaFon's project. And then we also have Jasper, one of our other mycologists, is doing a DJ set, Junko and Code Star. And then Saturday night, it's our big Puffball with my buddy Mazatar and Scott Nice are doing that thing. So it's going to be a lot of fun. That's kind of our costume party to wrap it all up.
5: Yeah, and if you're in town, you can stop by the library, the AHA Theater, and there's a lot of free programs. We really welcome everybody to come by and join the excitement. Because if there's anything we do,
7: we love mushrooms!
8: I'm in the studio. Okay, let me see what I can do for you, okay? You're welcome. Okay, that sounds great.
0: Elevator music. Da-da-da-da-da-da-da-da. There you go.
1: Okay, so I had a caller in. She doesn't have internet. I guess the easiest way I could say is, and there's not a local library, if you can get some sort of reception someplace, that's the way you can go to the website. And, you know, the other thing is road trip to Telluride. I mean, that's about really all that I can say. We would love to have you come to the festival. And everybody else, come to the festival. It's an amazing experience. You won't be disappointed. This is Razor Blaze. I am going to turn the mic over. We're going to play a little music in the exchange. And I hope you all have an amazing evening.

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Time is 7:05 p.m. Koto Telluride and Cook Ridgway and Koto translators. K287 CC Placerville, K207 AS Telluride / Pandora, K262 DL Norwood, and K207 AU Ophir. And no, this is not Rockin' Rob. This is DJ Lulu in La La Land. And I am covering for Rockin' Rob, who is deliciously backpacking in a state of bliss through the Telluride Mountains at this time. So I have queued up some things I hope you really like. And maybe high energy, it's a smorgasbord. A smorgasbord of tastes, sensations, feelings. So please journey with me tonight for the next few hours. Thanks so much for tuning in. Thanks so much for supporting independent radio. And by the way, I am a DJ at KFFR Winter Park. And thank you so much for joining Lulu in La La Land. Here is the calendar. Let's see. Birthdays. Norman Squire, Judy Hanks, John McKinney. Mark Rikers, Tina McGarry, Christy Merritt, Chris Bishop, Billy Mahoney Sr., Bill Moore, Jen Scott, Kyle Ward, Alex Haley, Stephen Barrett. 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The event will bring together experts from Natural Resource Conservation Service, the Farm Service Agency, the Bureau of Land Management, and Colorado State University Extension to share resources and strategies for maintaining productive, resilient land through dry conditions, which it has been. This event is free and open to the public with lunch provided, but please consider registering in advance.
at bit.ly droughton the western end. So that is bit.ly/drought on the west end. And bring a dessert to share, please. 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

to hear from celebrity DJs who will be spinning tunes and raising money for Koto. Donate $100 on guest DJ day to be entered into a drawing for a one-night, all-exclusive stay at the Dunton Hot Springs. Ooh, that sounds lovely. Visit the full community calendar, including live music, at koto.org. And now the weather is rainy, sunny, cloudy, and moist. Thank God we are finally getting some well-needed rain, and love every single drop of it. And this is DJ Lulu again, standing in for royally, righteously rocking Rob, backpacking whirling himself into a state of bliss out in the beautiful mountains that we have here. And I don't play a lot of classic rock, but I have some in here, and I hope I have something for everybody. And thanks so much for listening to Koto. 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Woohoo! Without further ado, let's lift off to La La Land, and let's party.

And I hope music makes you happy. This is DJ Lulu filling in for Righteously Royally Rocking Rob. And let's see, you heard Starseed by Our Lady Peace, Whiteout by Disco, Bohemians Like You, the Danny Warhols, Fever by Carola Dust, Let It All Go, Beats Antique with the Preservation Hall Jazz Orchestra, Avalon Highway with ZZ Top, and we just heard Spirit in the Dark with the one and only Miss Aretha Franklin. Thanks so much for tuning in to KOTO. Koto, Telluride, how cool. This is DJ Lulu from KFFR Winter Park, and thank you for joining me in La La Land. Music makes me happy, and I hope it makes you happy too.

And I hope you get by being kind and gentle on yourself and enjoying nature and doing what makes you happy. We heard first on the set, I queued up Music Makes Me Happy, and I hope it makes you happy too. I'm sure it does. Music makes everything better. It is a grand balm, an elixir. It is a magical medicine that we have, and it's a beautiful thing. And that was Music Makes Me Happy by OKA Oka. Next we heard Breathe and Let Go by Manjali. Black Betty by Caraway Palace. Old Number One by Thomas Vent. White Horse, that was a 2008 remaster by the band Laid Back. And finally we heard Get By by Jelly Roll. And I hope you're getting by in the most beautiful, easy, effortless, and blissful way possible. And this is DJ Lulu in La La Land from KFFR Winter Park, and I am covering for our friend, royally, righteously rocking Rob, who is blissfully backpacking in the Colorado mountains. And the time is 8 p.m. You are listening to Koto Telluride and Kook, K-O-O-K, Ridgeway, and Koto Translators, K287CC, Placerville, K207AS, Telluride, and Pandora, which I found out today from Bootsy was the old original name of the town Telluride, which is really cool. I wonder if that means Pandora's box. K262DL Norwood and K207AU Ophir. And the thing about community radio and independent radio, which Koto is that it is music by people, for people, and not machines. And we rage against the algorithm, the beast of the machine. 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So please consider giving generously, and it's an amazing tax deduction and for an amazing cause to keep real music by people, for people, alive. So consider giving generously. Thank you so much. And I queued up a little. We will roll it out. So again, we're on a journey. We're on a musical taste, sound, sight, feeling, and emotional journey. And here is something I love, Peace Somehow by Avi Kaplan. He is known as the human bass and has never had a singing or musical lesson in his life. So this is what's possible, folks and kids. Here we go.

All righty. And that was, as you may guess, Plants in Every Room with Rocco by Rocco Elliott. The White Room before that, the KLF. And they actually, for, I guess, a media sensation blitz, they burnt $1 million, or maybe it was pounds. I think it was pounds in the street. Before that, I love that. Little Fluffy Clouds, that was The Orb. And Let the Clean Water, that is Gone, Gone Beyond, and The Human Experience. Fertile Ground by Rising Appalachia. And we started that set out with Peace Somehow from Avi Kaplan. And no, this isn't Rocking Rob. He is rocking the trails of the mountain with a backpack, and we'll be back next week. This is Lulu in La La Land from Winter Park, KFFR. Thanks so much for tuning into your wonderful mountain station, Koto. We really appreciate your support. We run on a skeleton staff, mostly volunteers, and it's expensive to run a radio station. I think their fundraising is coming up soon, maybe even next week. And please consider giving generously, because that is tax deductible and for a worthy cause. Music by people for people. All right. Hope you're ready to put your dancing shoes on. Let's Put It in the Boogie by Zach Deputy.

be. There's some people down the way that's thirsty, so let the liquid spirit free. The people are thirsty because of man's unnatural hand. Watch what happens when the people catch wind, when the water hits the

Alrighty, that was Smile by Manjola. And before that, we heard The Joy Generation by Daybreaker and the Brothers Quarren. We heard Joy with Baker Matt, sung by Ann Nesby. Liquid Spirit live. And that is the artists Keys and Copper. The instrumental was Burnin' by the Scottish band High Fade. They've rejected all record labels up until now anyway because they didn't want anybody to tell them how to make their music. They recently played at the Levitt Pavilion, and I wish I got to see them. They're touring in Europe now. Preceded by Dance in the Desert by Danielle Donato. And if you haven't seen him, he is like unbelievable on the guitar. That song wasn't representative. It's a nice song, but wow, he so rocks the guitar. Go and see Daniel Donato if you have a chance. And we started the set out with Put in the Boogie by Zach Deputy. And this is DJ Lulu. I have 10 precious minutes with you. It was my honor to serve this fabulous Telluride Mountain radio station, KOTO, Koto. We love you. We appreciate you listening. We love our listeners. You are like family to independent radio. Please keep us alive, and greatest appreciation and love. Here's something by Lindsay Buckingham. The song is Big Love.

0: Good evening, Telluride. 9:01 p.m. DJ Rick, Frequency Fusions, and Telluride in the studio. Here we go. You ready for this? 70.7 degrees outside. It is summer. You know, I missed my show. When was it? A couple Tuesdays ago, I suppose. We were in... I had some relatives in town. We did about a road trip. We ended up in Vegas. At one point, it was 120 degrees in Vegas. A little too hot for comfort, but we had a great time. It was great to spend some time with family and hang out, but I missed all of you, and so I couldn't miss today. I had to come back and really have some fun with you here in the studio. Buenas noches, Telluride. DJ Rick, Fusión de Frecuencias en Telluride. 9:02 de la noche, 70 grados afuera. 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
1: Qué bueno que no fui.
0: Un poco más frío aquí en Telluride. 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Quizás empiece con un poco de EDM and see where the night takes us. We might start with a little EDM, see where the night takes us. And we're here to have fun, primarily. On that note, here we go.
2: Mesdames et messieurs, s'il vous plaît, soyez prêts pour Aaron Chupa et Albatraos. C'est parti!

0: Telluride, how are we doing? It is Tuesday evening. This wonderful, what's the date today? August 11th. I should know this. It was my wife's birthday yesterday. Happy birthday, babe. Love you very much.
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0: Sí.
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0: Pero sí, al final, we've had a good time, verdaderamente. 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Y el mejor regalo es la vida. So, as I always say, the biggest blessing is being alive, taking a breath in the morning, and live, love, and let live. Those are the most important things. Should I give some updates? Maybe I should, right? So I don't get fired from the station.
1: Why not?
0: Oh, well, let's talk. Let's see what's going on. There's a council meeting coming up for the town of Mountain Village next week, Thursday. The agenda will be published. What is today? Today is Tuesday. So it'll be published by this Friday. The mayor sets the agenda, so I have not seen it. So I can't provide you an update as to what's going to be on the agenda. There's a few things coming up into the future. You know, there's a renewal of the Telluride Tourism Board contract. That may be coming up in September. I know that was already reviewed at the Town of Telluride Town Council meeting, and it was very well supported by the council members and the community. Personally, I think that marketing our destination is at the utmost importance right now as we continue to develop into the future. And I think that, and by the way, that's not just me speaking as a chairman of now the TTB board, but I've always been very happy with things happening there, especially since Keir Skinner took over, and she's done a phenomenal job, in my opinion. In marketing both towns and the destination. The visitor center, I sat across from it recently, and one may argue, you know, you think, man, we're in a digital world, right? How many people are walking in there? You'd be surprised the amount of people that I saw walking into the visitor center and walking out with pamphlets, because what I was sharing with people recently is, you know, a lot of folks plan their vacation, they plan their hotel. You got to know where you're going to lay your head at night, right? So you'll book your hotel for the most part. Sometimes I travel and I don't do that. And then I pay the consequences. I slept in my car in Paris. It was interesting. But for the most part, people book their hotel. For the most part, you know, you may book one dinner or two here and there, but you don't plan your entire trip. And so the foot traffic into that visitor center was completely astonishing to me. And the folks that were walking in, really getting guidance from the visitor center staff there. And the local businesses benefit tremendously from that visitor center being where it is, both in Mountain Village and the town of Telluride, because often the staff there is making recommendations for meals and additional plans on what to book and what to do in the destination. But anyway, enough of that. What else is going on? I'll tell you what else is going on. I've been working with Tri-County Health Network, and in the next, probably in September as well, there'll be an agenda item for discussions about labor. Labor and situations that have happened in our destination as it relates to, in some instances, labor violations, right? And I have always said, and, you know, one of the other reasons I ran for council was the true VIPs of our destination are not the guests. It is us, the workforce, the employees, servicing our guests. Without us, there are no guests. And so the true VIPs are the workforce. And so the moment, really, I am made aware of anything that is affecting the workforce, it really, I just do take it to heart, because it must be paramount that we as a community always put the workforce first and really figure out, right, whether it's housing, which was the other reason I ran for council, or really treatment, right? Whether it's employee benefits, equal wages for all, really fair treatment. And I've been working with the folks over at Tri-County Health Network on some initiatives that are coming down the pipeline to help with some of that. And so there'll be more info coming out on that. So that's happening as well. There is an event also being held by some people over at Tri-County as well, but really a different group called Raíces Sin Fronteras. And that event is called Noche de Luz. And that is, I believe, on the 21st, if I am not wrong. I don't have a calendar on this computer because the station changed the computer. And so all the DJs are struggling at Codo because we were using a computer with Windows, and it now has turned into what I believe to be a Mac. And it's certainly interesting. So if you hear some of the music at times mix up for some reason or other, that's what's happening. But yes, the event is on the 21st, starts at 5 p.m. There are tickets for sale for it, and it's really to support a good cause. I am looking forward to, it's by Tri-County Health Network. It's going to be in Telluride. And it starts at about 6:30 p.m. at the Telluride Science and Innovation Center on 300 South Townsend Street. I am, just humbled. You know, they've asked me to MC the event. And so I'll be there that evening. I welcome all of you to join. I know that the Rotary Club has been talking about it. They made a donation for it. And so I'm really looking forward to the event and discussing local matters and celebrating really everybody that's been involved. So what else? Osvaldo, do you have any updates? How are the trails? What's your last hike?
1: I went back to Bridal Veil just 2 days ago, and I actually dedicated that hike to my father-in-law, a person that I never got to meet. So he's in heaven, but I'm sure he knows by now that I hike day and night. Well,
0: he's up there with my grandmother. They're listening right now.
1: Yeah. So it's a beautiful hike. And
0: did you make it to the waterfall? Did you walk all the way up to the waterfall?
1: I did. To the bottom of it.
0: To the bottom. Yeah. Okay. Mm-hmm. Yeah. I mean, it's a nice hike. Jeez, how long did it take you?
1: An hour and 15 minutes up and back.
0: Up and back in an hour and 15. It would have taken me an hour and 15 to get up there. I've tried it. I made it about a quarter ways up, and I walked back and got the car. Yeah, but it's a gorgeous hike.
1: Yeah, it's a little more challenging than one may think. So very narrow, very rocky. So has its own challenges. But it's beautiful. The reward is always the in this case, a waterfall, sometimes a lake, sometimes a river, sometimes just a peaceful place where you can connect even more with the nature.
0: It's interesting. I mean, we all live here for different reasons, right? And I like hiking. It's not that I don't. I'm not in the best shape of, everybody knows. But I do like hiking. You and I have done what? The Boulevard Trail.
1: Yeah, a few times. Boulevard
0: Trail's nice. My wife's trying to get me to do what's the one off down from the gondola, but walking down.
1: Oh, the ridge.
0: We're going to do the ridge. I told her we would before the summer's out. So I'm going to try and do that. If any responders are listening, be on standby.
1: Just in case
0: you get a call over the radio, Rick Gomez, you know, run. Run and bring help, because you're going to have to carry me.
1: No, it's not. No, it would be more if Rick Gomez got so hooked into that, he's hiking every weekend.
0: Oh, goodness. You know, regards to some friends, Adam Dubroff and Ridgeway, if you're tuning in, thanks for listening. Thanks for a great time in the reservoir this weekend. John Liu and Don Liu. Don's birthday is in 2 days. Happy birthday to you in advance. And a bunch of other people we're hanging out with. You're tuned in to DJ Rick, Frequency Fusions, and Telluride. We're jamming to all kinds of stuff at this point. It's a little EDM, but I've been mixing it a little bit with some Spanish music and see where the night takes us. It's 10 minutes to 10 p.m. We'll be here till about 11. We'll see what happens. Thank you. 440 FM. Los muchachos en

When I walk on by, girls be looking like Debbie Fly. 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It's

0: Telly Rod, it's been an absolute pleasure sharing my evening with you. Oswaldito, did you have a good time in the studio or what?
1: Oh, yes, I had a great time. I'm a little sad that it's over, but we'll be back soon.
0: It is never over, my friend. We are always here in spirit. Really, thank you for everyone that tuned in. I appreciate it. 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Muchas gracias, Telluride. DJ Rick, Fusión de Frecuencias en Telluride. 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
1: Mi mensaje es disfruten de la vida, hágalo bien, hágalo con calma y disfrute de cada minuto.
0: Bien dicho. 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
1: Tell

Sunshine where I'm from, it's just a dog, dog, life where I'm from it. I'm from the slums. The sun don't shine where I'm from, it's just a dog, dog, life where I'm from it. I'm from the slums. The sun don't shine where I'm from, it's just a dog, dog, life where I'm from it. I'm from the slums. The sun don't shine where I'm from, it's just a dog, dog, life where I'm from it. I'm from the slums. The sun don't shine where I'm from, it's just a dog, dog, life where I'm from it. From the slums, he is steady killing kids where I'm from, so they rather die than live where I'm from. It's just the life where I'm from. I hate creeping on that pipe just because you living life. That's what make you live it right. Just because you getting money, that don't make you spend it right. So I gotta live my life, cause my life might end tonight. I feel like living is a crime, cause ain't no justice for it later. Ain't no way you dodging death, you would take it now later. And my main priority is study chasing out the paper. I ain't focused on no hater, and it pours when it's raining. And they study killing kids, cause they don't really feel like aiming. Like they study trying to change it, but I don't see nothing changing. If I feel like nothing's changing, what am I supposed to do? If I can see that nothing change, I swear I know y'all see it too. And they better see it through. Kids rather stand on blockers, they don't wanna be in school. Black kids does this the most, it's why they label us as fools. Before we pick up a book, we rather pick up a tool. I start thinking life through it, man, my sister.

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And my traumas, I'm trying to let go. But what you expect from a young black male surviving and growing up in the ghetto? It's a whole lot of challenges. I was birthed in a family full of magicians. That's the reason I'm so talented. 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Cause I cannot disrespect that woman, but it was a woman that gave me life. And she did her best with me. You see, she raised me right. She gone first, she was never second. I get down on

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1: from the slums, from the slums, from the slums, from the slums, from the slums, from the slums.

You're in tune with KOTO Telluride and KOOK Ridgeway. Also, KOTO Translators, K287 CC Placerville, K207 AS Telluride and Pandora, K262 DL Norwood, and K207 AU Ophir.

I've been practicing on a new accent, new stories. Might be more relatable. How'd I end up with the same damn clothes on? I thought I was so individual.

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Tschüssi!

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Thanks for listening.

What's up, y'all? This is Michael Franti from Spearhead here, and whenever I'm in Telluride over the last 20 years, I always listen to KOTO, and so thank you for supporting the music here, and we love you, KOTO. Peace.

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Marshall Tucker Band. Good morning, Telluride, surrounding areas, Ridgeway, Ouray, down there at Double OK, K Double OK. 5:31 right now. 57 degrees here at the Purple House on Pine Street. Happy Hump Day.

myself down to rest in a big field of tall grass. 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I dreamed I was in a Hollywood movie, and that I was the star of the movie. This really blew my mind, the fact that me, an overfed, long-haired, leaping gnome, should be the star of a Hollywood movie. But there I was. I was taken to a place

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Jerry Rafferty. 5:39 right now on a dark and possibly stormy hump day. It's Ground Control Radio here, KOTO-FM at 91.7, 89.3, 105.3, 100.3, and 90.3 down there in Ridgeway at KOOK. Here's some brand new Sheepdogs for you.

live in Seattle, Washington. It's a fun place to live. There's a crosswalk by my house in Seattle. When you push the button to cross, it talks to you. And it says, wait, wait, wait. I'm always like, thanks a lot, crosswalk. I wouldn't have done that without you. I appreciate it. You know, but people jaywalk there all the time. You know, they need to make the message more serious if they want to make an impact. You know, like, wait, wait, cars are heavy. Wait. Wait, they'll kill you. Wait. Wait, death is forever. Wait. Wait, when you die, you don't know where you're going. Wait. Who knows what'll happen? Wait. Wait, well, we kind of know what will happen. You know your next-door neighbor, Steve? He's always looking at your wife funny. When you get hit by that car, she's going to marry that dude. Wait. Wait, Steve is more understanding and a better listener than you are. Wait. Wait, Steve loves Gilmore Girls. Wait. Wait, Steve's so much better than you in every way. Don't go. Wait. Wait, it's an oddly specific crosswalk signal geared mostly to me, but I think you get the point. It's gonna save life. Just one. Thank you. Water. I saw, I get really excited about it. Delicious. I saw a girl crossing the street the other day in Seattle. She was wearing a t-shirt that said, "The future is now!" Exclamation mark. And it made me sad, because she has no idea how the future works. That's the only thing the future isn't. Who sold you that t-shirt? You should go back. Because they were lying to you.

Beatles, right here on Ground Control Radio at KOTO-FM and K-double-O-K. That's a wrap on the Way Early Morning Sesh. Looks like it's 5:59, just about 6 o'clock straight up. 57 degrees out there. Hope it's going well for you so far. If you're just getting started, man, it's first light out there. Right here in the Box Canyon. Got some reckoners for you right here. Good morning.

Peter Frampton from way, way back in the day. Looks like we're busting into the monsoon season again. Chance of rain every day this week. Highs in the 70s, lows right around, well, it doesn't say.

When you turn 37, you got to go to the doctor, because I try to go to the doctor every year for a checkup, even though it's the worst thing ever. And I went there, and I go to a naturopath named Jeff. He's not a real doctor. He's just a guy who squeezes my legs. He doesn't do, you walk in, his office kind of looks like his apartment, and he's just like, how's it going? And he's burning sage and stuff, and he's like, you seem good. I'm like, that's just one muscle, but all right. I'm all right with that. Like, he's got a real, it's a weird approach. But I was dating this girl for a while who was, like, into like, burning incense, and she insisted I see him, and I was like, cool, and I'm too lazy to change it, so I've just seen him forever. And I don't know, I could be dying. He hasn't tested me for anything. But every year, I'm like, I come back from that appointment, and I'm like, things are going good. My quads are still super good. But besides that, besides just being like, how's it going? Like, that's his interview process. I'm like, just, it's fine. I'm going to Provo pretty soon. He's like, well, that can't be that bad. And I was like, yeah, it's going to be just fine. He's like, cool. And then after we talk, he always weighs me, which is the worst part of any doctor's appointment. Like, I thought Jeff was cool, but he has a scale, and it's an old school scale. It's one of those metal jobbies, right? So every appointment, he's like, step on it, and you step on it, and it just rockets to the top, and sparks fly out. And you're like, that's just, could you at least have moved it before I did that? And he just, like, goes up, and you're like, ah, no. And then he starts slowly pushing it up, right? He's pushing the bar up, and it's like that yodeler game on The Price is Right. And you're just staring at it, and you're trying to bid. You're like, all right, 220, let's go. Oh, no. That's not the weight I put on my driver's license at all. It's way off. So last time I saw him, he weighed me, and then after he weighed me, he's like, yeah. He's like, you seem pretty healthy, but you could stand to lose a little weight. And I was like, yeah, I know, Sebastian told me that already. I didn't even have to pay him $25. I could have just not come in.

Rick Lindell. It's 6:25. That's 25 past the hour down there in Ridgeway. 56 degrees here at KOTO-FM and KOOK. Hope your morning is going well so far. Got the rides for you. Yeah, cheers, man.

Don't forget where you came from, Dirty Governors, 638 right now at Ground Control Radio. Here at KOTO-FM, K-double-O-K. Got some America for you. Maybe some Skynyrd coming right up.

I had to get my license renewed recently, which is always a treat. I went to the DMV. I was sitting there for 20, 30 minutes just thinking about stuff. And I was looking up, and I noticed there's a sign at the DMV. There's a sign that says, it is a felony to threaten a DMV employee. Right? That means at one point in time, those guys had a meeting where they had to decide whether they were going to improve customer service. Or make it illegal for you to be unhappy.

And they were like, forget it, man. Make those signs. That sounds way easier. What I'm trying to say is I have a felony offense that's DMV related. It's hard. I ride the bus a lot of places, but the bus gets kind of boring. So I try to have fun on the bus. Like whenever somebody sits next to me on the bus and falls asleep, I like to nudge him real hard and ask him questions. You know, like, hey, man, think we're going to make this jump? Think we can go around this curve at 55 miles per hour with a bomb on the bus? What's your favorite Keanu Reeves movie? Speed 2.

That's new music from the George Berry Band. Hope you're digging it so far. We got the news coming up here in about five more minutes, and then I'll be back with you after that. 6:55 right now, 55 degrees. Imagine that. Steely Dan for you.

I'll catch you after the news. You're in tune with Ground Control Radio here at KOTO-FM and KOOK-FM, coming to you on your FM dial at 91.7, 89.3, 105.3, 100.3 for KOTO. If you're down in Ridgeway, U-Ray, it's at 90.3. That's right, KOOK. See you after the news. Ground Control Radio. Over and out.

0: ends with the thinnest of margins in a test of progressive power. This time in Wisconsin's governor's race, the more moderate candidate won. It's Morning Edition from NPR News. Hundreds of U.S. sailors and their families were evacuated from Bahrain at the start of the war with Iran. I'm Leila Faldin.
1: And I'm Michelle Martin. Months later, they're still waiting for the Navy to figure out a final plan for them. Also, what kind of financial questions is AI good at answering? And comedian Jeff Arcuri talks about working the crowd in his latest special. It is Wednesday, August 12th. On this day in 1990, fossil collector Sue Hendrickson found one of the best preserved T-Rex skeletons. It went on display in Chicago as a dino named Sue. News is next.
2: Live from NPR News in Washington, I'm Windsor Johnston. Inflation cooled a bit last month as gasoline and grocery prices fell. NPR's Scott Horsley reports on the latest cost of living figures from the Labor Department.
3: Consumer prices in July were up 3.4% from a year ago. That's a slightly smaller annual increase than the month before. Prices rose just a tenth of a percent between June and July. Rising rents and airfares during the month were partially offset by falling prices for gasoline and groceries. Gasoline prices are still much higher than they were a year ago. Electricity prices are also climbing faster than overall inflation. Stripping out volatile food and energy prices, core inflation was 2.5% over the last 12 months. Easing inflation will be welcome news for the Federal Reserve. The central bank has promised to bring price hikes under control. Scott Horsley, NPR News, Washington.
2: President Trump says he was following the Secret Service's advice when he secretly switched planes in Turkey last month. The operation came amid alleged threats from Iran. Trump was moved off Air Force One inside a catering truck and flown out on another military aircraft. NPR's Tamara Keith reports the people aboard the decoy flight, including the press, were not told the president was no longer with them.
4: There's always been a level of cooperation between the press and the White House to make sure the president's movements are independently covered, including in high-risk situations. Often there are embargoes, so the information isn't released until the president is safe. But Trump and his team ditched the press entirely and went to great lengths to continue the ruse long after the immediate danger passed. The Justice Department even sent FBI agents to serve subpoenas at the homes of journalists who reported on the security concerns around that flight.
2: That's NPR's Tamara Keith reporting. Tuesday's primary elections delivered key victories in several closely watched races. In Minnesota's race for governor, Republican Lisa Daymuth defeated a Trump-endorsed challenger to win her party's nomination. Minnesota Public Radio's Dana Ferguson reports.
5: Daymuth faced MyPillow founder and Trump-endorsed candidate Mike Lindell and businessman Kendall Qualls, who received the Minnesota Republican Party's endorsement in May. Daymuth, Minnesota's House Speaker, campaigned on a message of fighting fraud in state government programs and of leading across divided government in a tied House.
6: I've had the honor and responsibility of pulling Democrats and Republicans together and finding a way forward and getting things done for Minnesota. That experience has equipped me for what is next.
5: She will face Democrat Amy Klobuchar, the state senior senator, in the general election. For NPR News, I'm Dana Ferguson in St. Paul.
2: You're listening to NPR News from Washington. Tech giant Meta is going on trial in California today over claims that Facebook and Instagram harm young users. The lawsuit was brought by 29 state attorneys general. The states accuse Meta of designing its platforms to keep children hooked while misleading the public about their safety. Meta denies wrongdoing and says it has taken steps to protect young users. Researchers have used the largest and most powerful solar telescope to see the surface of the sun in stunning new detail. NPR's Ari Daniel reports.
7: The new images reveal whirlpools of plasma, a boiling brew of hot and magnetized charged particles. Friedrich Wüger is a solar physicist at the National Solar Observatory.
8: It was completely mind-blowing when we first saw this.
7: Vuger and his colleagues noticed that when different layers of plasma move past one another at different speeds, they generate subtle disturbances that grow into large swirling vortices. This turbulence occurs on the edges of magnetic features on the solar surface, which are pretty much everywhere. These vortices may help fuel explosive solar events that influence space weather and can impact satellites and power grids. Ari Daniel, NPR News.
2: The Federal Reserve Bank of New York says Americans owe more money and are falling further behind on their bills. Credit card balances climbed by $21 billion during the second quarter to $1.2 trillion, just below the record set last year. This is NPR News.
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0: It's Morning Edition from NPR News. I'm Michelle Martin.
1: And I'm Leila Fadel. Good morning. Results from another round of primary races are in, and those results are mixed.
0: And that's making it somewhat difficult to gauge what voters want and don't want in the upcoming midterm elections.
1: We've got Minnesota Public Radio's Clay Masters on the line with us for more on the results. Hi, Clay.
2: Hi there.
1: Okay, let's start with a closely watched race in your neighboring state of Wisconsin that was home to a competitive Democratic primary for governor. What do we know?
2: Yeah, Milwaukee County Executive David Crowley, who is considered a more moderate candidate, narrowly beat out a state representative, Francesca Hong, who identifies as a Democratic Socialist. That's according to an AP race call. This race was closely watched, of course, to see if it would replicate the results of another swing state, nearby Michigan, where progressive Abdul El-Sayed recently won the Democratic primary for U.S. Senate there. While that didn't happen, this was a very close race and shows that there's a good amount of Democratic voters who are looking for a significant change in their party. He'll face GOP Congressman Tom Tiffany, a Trump-backed Republican in this swing state.
1: In the Senate primary in Minnesota, where you are, Democrats backed the more progressive candidate. Tell us more about that race.
2: Yeah, that's the state's Lieutenant Governor Peggy Flanagan. She won. The race between her and Congresswoman Angie Craig was really centered around President Trump's immigration crackdown this past winter here. That's what you heard a lot from in the ads. There was, you know, more than 3,000 federal agents that aimed at deporting undocumented immigrants that came to the state last winter, ultimately led to the fatal shootings of Renee Good and Alex Preddy. Flanagan regularly really went after Craig during the primary for a vote she made in Congress backing a GOP-backed immigration bill. Craig said she regretted that vote. And last night, Flanagan had this to say.
3: I know that we can fix our broken immigration system, secure the border, and create a real pathway to citizenship that aligns with our values.
2: And noteworthy, Leila Flanagan would be the first Native American woman to serve in the U.S. Senate should she win.
1: And who will she be facing on the Republican side of this open U.S. Senate seat?
2: Republican Michelle Tafoya, a former sportscaster who is not closely aligned with President Trump. Here's what she told me last night.
4: I am running to call balls and strikes to say, I think the president is right on this one. I think the president is wrong on this one. And I have the spine to stand up and say those things.
2: And being able to say as a Republican, you are willing to disagree with the president is important when it comes to a place like Minnesota, because the state has not gone for Trump in the last three presidential elections.
1: What about the candidates that President Trump did back last night in competitive primaries? How did they do?
2: Here in Minnesota, Trump-backed MyPillow founder Mike Lindell, and he lost the state GOP primary for governor to the state's Speaker of the House, Lisa Damoth. She was largely seen as the establishment favorite with more money, despite not getting Trump's backing or even the endorsement of the state's Republican Party. Damoth will face Democratic Senator Amy Klobuchar in the governor's race. Klobuchar quickly got in after current Governor Tim Walz decided not to seek a third term. And also, I just should note, in South Carolina, Senator Darlene Graham, who is serving out the remainder of her brother Lindsey Graham's term, did not secure enough votes to win Tuesday's primary outright. She was also endorsed by President Trump, and she's going to advance to a runoff later this month against Representative Ralph Norman.
1: Clay Masters of Minnesota Public Radio. Thank you, Clay.
2: My pleasure.
0: We're going to talk about these primary results in more depth now with Kyle Condick. He is the managing editor of Sabato's Crystal Ball. That's a newsletter published by the University of Virginia Center for Politics. Kyle Condick, good morning.
5: Good morning.
0: So let's start in Wisconsin, where the Democratic primary for governor was tight. The state representative, Francesca Hong, had been the polling favorite. She didn't prevail. And this made me think about that Democratic Senate primary in Michigan, where the margin for the eventual winner was smaller than projected. So what happened here in Wisconsin? Was the polling just off again, or did something else shift the dynamics of the race?
5: I think the polling probably was off to a certain degree with the sort of progressive candidate being overstated, but this was also a crazy topsy-turvy race. And, you know, polls, we describe them as a quote-unquote snapshot in time. Well, the snapshot in time, you know, things kept changing, and there was a clear consolidation behind David Crowley, the person who won the nomination overnight. And also, I think Francesca Hong she was a weak candidate who had a weak finish to the campaign. There was a lot of focus on some of the, frankly, kind of crazy things she'd said over the years. years, you know, talking about canceling Thanksgiving. And she tried to do some cleanup on that, but wasn't particularly good at doing that. And so I just think a lot of Wisconsin Democrats who are concerned about electability swung toward Crowley. And you know, that was the candidate endorsed by the sitting governor, Tony Evers, who comes out of this looking pretty good.
0: And now you're, as a group, your group is now, what, calling this lean Democrat? Or how are you looking at the general?
5: Yeah, so we had the Wisconsin governor's race rated as toss-up, but there've been a lot of elections and developments in Wisconsin since Trump got elected again that have been really pretty good for Democrats and bad for Republicans, and it's a Democratic-leaning year. We figured that so long as the Democrats produced a credible gubernatorial nominee, they should be favored. So we actually moved the race from toss-up to leans Democratic overnight because Hong lost, basically.
0: So a moderate victory in Wisconsin, a progressive one in Michigan last week, and also in Minnesota last night, where, as we just heard, Lieutenant Governor Peggy Flanagan won the primary for U.S. Senate, where she beat Congresswoman Angie Craig. Do you draw any conclusions overall when you're looking at these results in the Midwest?
5: I think there is probably a battle for the party going on ideologically right now, but it's not one that necessarily you could say that either side is winning. I think the quote unquote establishment in the Democratic Party is weaker than it's been in recent years, certainly. But the fact that Crowley was able to win in Wisconsin and what is really such an important race shows that I think the establishment and the sort of electability concerns do still have some juice on the Democratic side.
0: I'm thinking about the Republican side now, where, you know, President Trump endorsed Mike Lindell, the MyPillow founder, in the Republican primary for governor of Minnesota. He lost. Trump backed Senator Darlene Graham in the special South Carolina primary to fill her late brother's seat. She was the top vote getter, but she still has to go to a runoff because the margin was too thin. Just looking at those data points, not many, but those are two data points. Does it say something to you about the state of Trump's influence in the party right now?
5: Certainly Republicans are still going to feel like they want to have Trump's endorsement if they can get it. But he has taken some losses in some of these endorsement races recently. And we're going to have this runoff in the South Carolina Senate race in a couple of weeks. You know, Graham did finish in first, but she's, you know, 33%. You needed 50% to advance without a runoff. So we'll have to see how that goes. But particularly in some governor's races, again, as we saw in Minnesota last night, you know, the president is not necessarily getting what he wants. And the Democrats are still a huge favorite with Amy Klobuchar in the Minnesota governor's race. But, Lindell would have been a particularly weak nominee.
0: So let's go to the Northeast now. And I want to flag this race where the Democratic Congressman John Larson of Connecticut lost a bit to keep his seat. Now, he's been in office for, you know, quite some time, I think like 15 terms or something like that. Now, the former mayor of Hartford, Luke Brunnen, ran on a message that Larson is just too entrenched in the status quo. Don't think there was politically that big of a difference between them. So what does this result tell you?
5: It does seem like there's a desire for new blood on the Democratic side. And I think a lot of that is probably based on seeing what happened with Joe Biden and how that kind of, you know, messed up Democrats in the, you know, 2024 campaign cycle. And so we've also seen just a lot of House incumbents in general losing. The number is up to 10 or 11, basically, depending on how you count, total on both sides, which historically is quite a lot. And redistricting has a little bit to do with that. But there are also lots of other bigger things going on, including, I think, some desire for generational change on the Democratic side, which is what John Larson losing, I think, represented.
0: All right. Lots to talk about. You fit a lot in. So thanks for that. That's Kyle Condick of UVA Center for Politics. Kyle, thanks.
5: Thank you.
1: Russia has released a former U.S. Marine after holding him in prison for more than 4 years. President Trump says that Robert Gilman was freed on humanitarian grounds. His supporters say he was near death in a catatonic state and needs medical attention. NPR's Michelle Kellerman has his story.
6: President Trump announced Gilman's return, saying it came after discussions with Russian President Vladimir Putin. Trump says Russia asked for no one in return. The 32-year-old looked sickly in the photograph posted online. Trump says he talked to Gilman, whose one request was for a cheeseburger. The Massachusetts man will be treated in a medical facility in Texas. He needs a lot of support, says Senator Ed Markey, a Democrat from Massachusetts, who says Gilman was tortured and forcibly medicated in Russia.
7: It is a tragedy that it took Robert's near-death condition for this case to receive the attention which it required.
6: The State Department only recently declared that he was being unjustly detained. A Russian businessman close to the Kremlin, Kirill Dmitriev, called it a humanitarian release, but did not comment on the U.S. allegations of mistreatment. According to his supporters, Gilman was transiting through Russia in 2022 on his way to Moldova to teach English, and he fell ill on a train.
8: When the Russian police come upon him, they think he's drunk, and they claim he assaults them when, in fact, the opposite was true.
6: That's Kieran Ramsey, a former FBI official, now the chief investigator for Global Reach, a nonprofit organization which advocated for Gilman's release. He says Gilman suffered a lot in Russia.
8: With ridiculous pressure tactics, like being told the only way you're going to get out of this is if you volunteer to fight for the Russian army against Ukraine. You can imagine the conditions in a Russian gulag these days, especially being an American. He went through a living hell.
6: The Trump administration says it will continue to work for the release of all Americans unjustly detained in Russia, including Stephen Hubbard, who's in his 70s and was captured in Ukraine. Senator Markey says the U.S. needs to hold Russia to account for its treatment of American detainees.
9: We cannot reduce the pressure that we apply on the Russians. There are other Americans there.
6: Global Reach is working on five other cases in Russia. Michelle Kellerman, NPR News, the State Department.

on the next Fresh Air. When it comes to the production of drones, electric vehicles, lithium-ion batteries, and solar cells, China is ahead of the U.S. China may also be benefiting from the war in Iran and President Trump's tariffs. Is America's global dominance over? We talk with Evan

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1: 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I'm Michelle Martin.
2: I'm Layla Faldin.
3: And I'm A. Martinez. One of the hottest trends in stand-up comedy is crowd work. That's when the comedian makes the audience part of the act, asking questions and having conversations with members of the crowd. Jeff Arcuri built an entire Netflix comedy special around crowd work. It's called Nice to Meet You.
4: Like, how old are you guys? How old are you, man? You seem about my age.
5: 42.
4: Do you feel your age?
5: I do.
4: You do? How so? When?
5: My knees.
4: Your knees?
6: Oh, no. Let me see them.
7: I like to consider myself a comedian first or a stand-up comedian first, and then I incorporate crowd work to just kind of add a little flair to my shows. There was a epidemic of it for a while where it was just a lot of people were posting and trying because they were seeing success with it. The way I do it is different than that. I don't just point at an audience member and ask them to work for me. Like, I don't just walk up and say, what's your story, to fill time. I kind of use them as a pivot point or a catalyst to talk about what I want to talk about and kind of bring the audience on the same level as me, where we're going to make this funny together. I want them to take half the credit for how the show goes.
4: I feel like we had this, you're 42, I'm 38. We had the same childhood for the most part, right? You had like a Furby.
5: I wanted one.
4: You wanted one.
5: Aw. Yeah.
4: Well, guess what? Look under your seat, buddy.
6: Dude, that'd be the cutest thing in the world. He's like, oh my God.
3: How did you get interested in making that part of what you do?
7: Yeah, at no point was I like, would I even think I'd be somebody who'd want to talk to the crowd? I was just nervous reciting the words I economized into, you know, the sentence. It really started when I started doing cruise ships, and I would do so many shows on the cruise ships, and they would allow me to repeat shows because I can't have like 6 hours worth of material. But the problem is people would come and see me again.
3: Yeah.
7: I would basically cut my sets in half and then supplement it with crowd work and just kind of ask the audience about a premise before I get into it. And I was finding that there was a lot of fun to be found in premises from the audience's perspective.
4: Ryan, nice to meet you, Ryan. You guys are married or just together or what?
8: Engaged.
4: Engaged. Oh, amazing. Hell yeah, dude. Hey, how old are you, buddy?
5: 27.
4: Cool. Were you nervous to propose, man?
5: No.
4: No? I don't even think you got on one knee. You're probably like, catch. Was I nervous? No, she knows what she's got.
3: What are the risky parts of interacting with a crowd of people that you don't know?
7: Yeah. For a few months when I was on the road, I would start the show by saying, this is kind of how it works. Like, I'm going to engage with you guys. I don't want you randomly yelling out. I was giving this little speech before shows. Mm-hmm. It just felt very condescending to tell them how to listen to me. So I just figured I just stopped doing that and I started kind of adjusting on the fly. So if somebody was yelling out, I just kind of take them, I separate them from the rest of the crowd, and I say, this is kind of what not to do. That you can kind of see that in my special in the beginning, that first.
3: Yeah, right at the start. Yeah.
4: Okay, I'm going to stop the show just for a second. Did you hear what he said earlier about yelling out during the show?
5: Yeah, I did.
4: Okay, that made the show worse just now. You feel it.
5: Sorry.
4: I know, and you apologized. But I just want you to know, I have jokes to get through. I'm going to get to know you guys. Never you, ever again. But like for the rest of you guys, you could die tomorrow. I wouldn't care. But the rest of you guys.
7: When somebody is being a jerk or whatever, I like to find an avenue for them to become someone that we clap for. Like, I'll have a moment where I'll be like, hey, you know, you're doing so good, but you haven't yelled out in 20 minutes. I'm so proud of you. And then the audience goes, oh, wow, blah, blah, blah. And then now that guy's got attention in a positive light.
3: I was thinking, like, if Seinfeld or like Eddie Murphy were coming up just now, would they be doing crowd work?
7: I don't think so. There's a lot of purity in what they do. And I

0: respect the heck out of it. And I think you don't need to post crowd work to succeed. I just think this is perfect for me, and I just love doing it so much. And it
1: Yeah.
0: was never a forced thing for me.
1: So speaking of comics that won't do it, here's Anthony Jeselnik. He was on the Dan Le Batard show.
2: You ask someone what they do for a living, and then you make a joke on that. You know, you ask someone how long they've been in a relationship, and I think that's garbage. So I just don't do it.
0: I respect that he doesn't want to do it, but at the same time, there are people that do. If we're ever on the same show where everyone's there to see him or me, it may be a little bit of a different audience, but I'm gonna talk to you guys, all right?
1: Now, your wife was a contestant on The Bachelor, then she was The Bachelorette. You got married 5 days before she started cancer treatment, right? So first off, how is she?
0: She's doing well. You know, it's a constant give and take. Some weeks it's good news, some weeks it's not as good news. So we're doing great. Yeah.
1: Okay, good. So now that I know that she's doing well, how soon did you try to find humor in it? Because comedians, I think, try to find humor in things just to kind of cope with them.
0: I started pull starting that engine the second we got the news. For those first few weeks, I just needed her to laugh. And I didn't realize this, but that was more for me than it was for her. And the jokes she makes, like I this is maybe not as funny to you guys, but we were on a cruise recently with my parents. And my dad called my wife, I called Katie an angel. And she just goes, "Don't call me that. I ain't dead yet, Steve." And the look on both my parents' faces, like, "You can't say that." And I'm like, "You can though." That's like why I love her, is that she's not gonna hide from it. And we make fun of it now. We took the power back from cancer, and now we make fun of it. And that was huge. But for a while I was trying too hard. And I realized I need to not do that, you know.
1: I really think that the special being called Nice to Meet You is perfect because it truly feels like when you are dealing with people in these situations that you really, really are happy to meet them. I mean, do you think you'll always be that way comedy-wise?
0: I truly hope so. I love doing what I do. I love performing for people. I love changing people's evenings. I love the messages I get from people saying, like, you know, you got me through things, or your comedy, or like, we look forward to this every year coming to see you. Like, those things will never go away for me. I don't see it could ever. I've been doing this 15 years, and I've been lived in basements. I've slept next to rats, and I was happy to do it because I got comedy at the end of the day, you know?
1: Jeff Arcuri's Netflix comedy special is called Nice to Meet You, Jeff. Nice to meet you, Jeff.
0: Yeah, thank you. It was great talking to you.
1: This is NPR News.
3: Israeli settlers are attacking Palestinians in the occupied West Bank at a record pace, according to the UN. But for thousands of Palestinians, their only income source is working for Israelis.
4: There is no minimum wage, no social insurance, medical insurance, and other social benefits.
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0: Live from NPR News in Washington, I'm Dave Mattingly. The latest check on inflation in the U.S. economy shows consumer prices in July rose 3.4% compared to the same month a year ago. That's a slight decline from the annual rate of June. Inflation remains above the Federal Reserve's annual target of 2%. The Fed's next policy meeting regarding interest rates is in September. Jury selection gets underway today in California in a federal trial involving Meta. The parent company of Facebook and Instagram is accused of intentionally making its products addictive for children, as NPR's John Ruwitch reports.
1: The case pits attorneys general from California, Colorado, Kentucky, and New Jersey against Meta. The states allege that Meta sought to hook minors on its social media platforms, including Facebook and Instagram, and wanted to keep them on for longer with features like infinite scroll and like counts. Social media platforms have typically had immunity from prosecution over the content that users post, so experts say the states are trying to sidestep that by going after product design features. They allege that Meta knew its products were addictive and harmful and hid it. The states also allege that Meta violated a law designed to protect children online. The case is part of a wave of suits over the effects of social media on young people. It's set to get underway next week. Meta has denied the allegations. John Ruwitch, NPR News.
0: This is NPR News from Washington. It's now been more than 48 hours since a strong earthquake in western Colombia damaged and leveled hundreds of homes and buildings. More than 180 people are confirmed dead. Nearly 2,600 others were injured. Many people are still missing in the rubble, though some survivors continue to be found. They include a baby covered in dust who was brought to safety through a hole in a concrete wall. The U.S. Geological Survey says the quake had a magnitude of 7.4. North Korea's latest ballistic missile launch into the sea is the country's second in a week. NPR's Anthony Kuhn has more.
2: The suspected short-range ballistic missile was fired from around the east coast city of Wonsan and flew some 430 miles to the east. It was the North's 11th known missile launch this year and was detected by both South Korean and Japanese authorities. North Korea routinely fires missiles in protest against U.S. and South Korean military drills, despite the allies' claims that the drills are purely defensive. Yesterday, North Korean media criticized Japan's annual defense policy paper, calling it an attempt to justify Japan's military buildup. Tokyo's metropolitan government, meanwhile, cited the threat of North Korean missiles in announcing the construction of an underground missile shelter near the capital's main train station. Anthony Kuhn, NPR News, Seoul.
0: On Wall Street, the Dow is up 32 points. I'm Dave Mattingly in Washington.

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1: 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I'm Leila Fadel.
2: And I'm Michelle Martin. Good morning. During the early weeks of the war with Iran, hundreds of U.S. sailors and their families were rushed out of Bahrain with only a duffel bag. As the war continues, many of these families are still living out of suitcases back in the U.S. The Navy is trying to figure out what's next for them. Steve Walsh with WHRO in Norfolk has this report.
3: Shortly after the war with Iran started in late February, one Navy spouse was about to go back to Bahrain with her husband. Then they got word from the Navy.
4: A day before we were supposed to leave to be stationed in Bahrain together, we were told we need to go somewhere else for a short period of time. And then here we are 5 months later.
3: NPR has agreed to withhold their names. The Navy spouse is concerned about the potential impact on her husband's career. The two of them are now living out of three duffel bags.
4: We were at one location for a while and then spur of the moment sent to another location for what ended up being 10 weeks. So it's a lot of moving with very short notice and can't really unpack or own too much because you never know when you're going to be going somewhere else.
3: They're on what's called temporary duty status, so they aren't eligible for base housing or money for rent. American bases in the region remain targets for Iran. After a first story ran on NPR in April, the Navy conceded that at least 1,500 troops and their families had left the Navy base in Bahrain, which is home to the Navy's Fifth Fleet. When military members and their families go overseas, they have to designate a place they would return in an emergency. Some evacuees remain at the place they designated. Others are still moving from base to base. Head of Fleet Forces Admiral Carl Thomas told NPR that the Navy hasn't released an overall plan, but reopening Bahrain to families seems unlikely in the near future.
5: We're really trying to take each case individually and make sure those people are taken care of and we understand what they want. But with things heating back up over there right now, it's not an option.
3: Some came through Norfolk, Virginia. Hundreds have arrived in Tampa, home of CENTCOM. There, the organization Blue Star Families is helping make food deliveries. Families with young children are trying to enroll in schools. They may not have all of their records, says Executive Director Susie Malloy.
6: When the kids first arrived, we gave them backpacks and school supplies because, you know, they left so quickly they didn't think to grab all of what they needed to go back to school.
3: Inga Ms. Shields runs JetPet, which transports animals in and out of Bahrain, including for some military and civilian defense workers. She still lives in Bahrain and remembers when the war began.
7: The early days, quite shocking, especially Bahrain is considered safe. It's a small island with friendly people. So when I woke up, I was literally blasted off my bed.
3: People weren't prepared for the cost and paperwork involved in transporting pets out of the Middle East. Many had to leave their animals behind. Pets were left with neighbors or friends and still haven't left the country.
7: A lot of people are in panic mode, and our team as well. We are going under that same stress where alarms go off and deprived sleep and uncertainty.
3: The country is still under periodic attack. For most clients, all she can tell them to do is wait and see. For NPR News, I'm Steve Walsh.
1: Would you use artificial intelligence for financial advice? 40% of people already do, according to a new survey from the analytics company J.D. Power. NPR's Stephen Bisaha reports on what users are asking chatbots and if they should trust them.
8: David Kendrick already goes to ChatGPT for most of his other questions, so why not finances?
9: Now when I talk about it, it's my buddy Chatty.
8: Kendrick asked for tips on repairing his house in Dayton, Ohio, how to revive his dying tomato plant, and what to do about his home equity credit line.
9: And I'm like, hey, should I be paying that down or should I be funding my Roth IRA?
8: OpenAI promotes using ChatGPT for personal finance. Kendrick's uploaded his budget and financial info, even acted on some of the AI's suggestions, like upping his retirement contribution. The AI also eases his stress.
9: My fiance calls it financial anxiety. I've always kind of had that because my parents struggled, and this very much helped with that. To sit there and say, okay, you are okay. You are planning for the future. You are going to be okay.
8: Overall, Kendrick says his finances are solid. But that is not true for the biggest group of people using AI for financial advice.
10: We call them overextended.
8: Jim Miller is the vice president of financial services at J.D. Power, which did a survey to learn about people's financial health. Miller says people asking AI for advice have questions like how to stretch their budgets and get tips like skipping the name brand cereal for cheaper store versions.
10: They're using AI to look for ways to save, look for ways to make their money go a little bit further.
8: Now, there's still the big question to answer. Is AI advice any good?
11: We find it quite surprising and positively surprising that they are actually giving you pretty decent advice.
8: Taha Shokman is an associate professor at the MIT Sloan School of Management. He recently co-authored a yet-to-be-published paper that found that AI offered the kind of big-picture financial tips you might expect from a finance professor like him.
11: It tends to push people toward saving more, participating more in the stock market, de-risking as they get older. So it gets a lot of things right.
8: Overall, finance experts I spoke to said AI advice seems to work best for people on two ends of the sophistication scale. For people asking finance 101 questions and for power users handing over lots of data and crafting detailed prompts. But a lot of questions can fall in the middle ground where they go beyond the basics without providing a lot of detail. And in those cases, the AI can make mistakes.
12: Recently, I wanted to see how good are these models at coming up with something a little more complex.
8: Daniel Harrison is the founder of Harrison Financial Planning. And for her test, she told an AI model about her husband joining her firm and asked how they should structure their business.
12: It gave an answer that it was sure about. It was like, you need to be an S corporation.
8: That's a type of business with some tax advantages. But Harrison kept prodding the AI and giving it more info.
12: It completely changed tunes by the end of it to where it's like, absolutely do not be an S corp. You need to be an LLC. If I had not had that background knowledge, it would have given me the wrong information.
8: AI models can make up sources and make bad assumptions about someone's situation. David Kendrick says he knows not to take ChatGPT's advice as gospel.
9: I know that ChatGPT can be kind of a sycophant, and every time I talk to it, it's like, oh, David, that's such a great idea. You know, and I'm like, hey, quit that. You got to be real with me and everything.
8: In June, OpenAI updated ChatGPT so you could directly connect your financial accounts to the platform. That's a level of AI financial trust Kendrick is not willing to make. Stephen Bisaha, NPR News.
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2: Good morning, I'm Michelle Martin. Pope Leo wears a lot of hats in the Vatican, usually a skullcap, often the tall pointed mitre, sometimes a Chicago White Sox hat. Last night, the Sox combined them. The team gave out 40,000 White Sox themed Pope hats to fans. Players even wore them after home runs. It was a Pope-themed day. The Sox made a donation to the order Pope Leo belonged to while in Chicago, a nun throughout the first pitch. But it has always helped to have friends in high places. The Sox lost 5-4. It's Morning Edition.
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4: It's Morning Edition from NPR News. I'm Leila Fadel.
2: And I'm Michelle Martin. Good morning. President Trump's new tariffs on Canadian products are scheduled to take effect next week. Trump announced last month he wanted a 50% tax on many Canadian imports, from clothing to building materials like plywood and cement. The countries could come to an agreement before then to avoid them. But as Richard Haller from North Country Public Radio reports, the uncertainty is already causing stress for business owners and customers.
5: The scent of sawdust, diesel fumes, and cedar sap hangs in the air at a lumber yard in Rensselaer Falls, New York, just 15 miles south of the Canadian border. This business, JP Building Supply, stores and sells all types of building materials, including sheathing like plywood. It buys around a third of its lumber from Canada. James Putman, the owner, says that if these tariffs really do move forward, they are in trouble.
6: I mean, that's going to affect us tremendously. If things bump up 50%, that means we have to add on 50%, because we've got to put it on to the customer, and that's just going to push everything else up.
5: For the past year and a half, the Trump administration has aggressively tariffed Canada. But after the Supreme Court ruled that Trump didn't have the authority to impose certain tariffs by executive order, the government had to refund around $100 billion. Now it's imposing new tariffs under a different provision that had never been used before. Across the border in Canada, Hank Vetter is a sales manager at a lumber business in Ottawa that ships 60% of its product to the U.S. He says the threat of these tariffs alone is already having an impact on his U.S. customers like home builders and contractors.
7: They say, hey, if that 50% is coming in, I need to do one of two things. I'm going to either order today before the tariffs kick in, or then I'm going to wait until there's relief in those tariffs.
5: Vetter says these tariffs are causing a domino effect, raising import costs on specific items, which then pushes companies to raise all of their prices.
7: So then that affects the contractor, because he's trying to get this house built on time for his customer. And then that affects the supply chain, because if the contractor is not ordering the material, then the supply chain is weakened.
5: In central New York, A.J. Warmuth owns a dairy farm and also chairs the Northeast Dairy Producers Association. He hopes the U.S. and Canada reach a better trade deal. But existing tariffs, like on steel and aluminum, stacked with the uncertainty, have already created economic pressure.
8: So a lot of people are building barns. A lot of people are, you know, investing in their operations. And it just raises the cost on everything. Cement, steel, anything you're doing in using in a building project or anything, is those costs have escalated exponentially.
5: These new tariffs cover a slew of items coming out of Canada. Everything from chandeliers to ice skates to dairy and alcohol. Amy Magnus is a customs broker based in Vermont and helps businesses calculate tariffs when shipping across the border. She says she's never seen anything like this before in her 40 years of experience.
9: I am telling my customers, please check the list and see if you have any products that appear on those lists. If you do have, let's say, all these shipments of ice skates that you want to bring into the United States, bring them in right now.
5: Magnus says she hopes both countries work out a resolution. She's worried these new tariffs will create a colder relationship between Canada and the U.S. For NPR News, I'm Richard Haller.

0: This is Morning Edition from NPR News. I'm Leila Fadel.
1: And I'm Michelle Martin. Good morning. The former premier of China, Zhu Rongji, has died. He was 97 years old. Rongji was renowned for economic reforms that connected China to the world economy. NPR's Emily Fang has this remembrance.
2: The world first got a good look at Zhu Rongji's flinty personality when he helped negotiate China's entry into the World Trade Organization. Kenneth Lieberthal, a China expert and then a national security advisor for President Clinton, met Zhu multiple times over the grueling 6.5-year negotiation process. The U.S. needed China to make tough concessions and open up its closed economy before giving it a preferential trading status. Zhu was under huge pressure to find compromise, and he let his views be known.
3: Including complaining that, you know, I had to get up at 3 a.m. to brief the president. He said, 3 a.m., I'm not all that young anymore. You know, you guys are really pushing.
2: Eventually, in 2000, China got that preferential trading status with the U.S., and a year later joined the World Trade Organization. And throughout, Zhu struck U.S. officials as inquisitive and flexible, asking Lieberthal, for example, why Americans distrusted China and their views on Taiwan and island China claims.
3: It was a very unusual discussion. This was not talking points. It was a lot of give and take.
2: Born in 1928, Zhu Rongji lost both parents at an early age. Being an orphan and the need to survive helped shape his strong personality. He was thick-skinned and extremely direct. Here he is in 1987, just before becoming mayor of Shanghai. My defining characteristic is independent thought, he declares. I say what I think. His blunt, say-it-like-it-is style got him in serious trouble. In 1958, he was briefly expelled from the party for criticizing Chairman Mao's economic policies. And then a decade later, he was purged again and sent to do manual labor for 5 years. Zhu was rehabilitated after Chairman Mao died in 1976, then worked his way back up the bureaucratic ladder with the same precision and pragmatism he'd learned as a trained electrical engineer. In the 1990s, Zhu took control of China's chaotic economy as it careened between capitalism and state-led socialism. He started China's first stock exchange. He centralized the tax system. That went on to create huge wealth and hugely unsustainable levels of debt. But Zhu's most controversial legacy by far remains restructuring China's bloated state-owned enterprises. He axed smaller, inefficient companies, leaving an estimated 30 million state workers suddenly jobless. Massive worker protests erupted all over China. And Zhu had the willpower, or callousness, as his critics would say, to ignore them.
4: The central government decided that the laid-off worker problem could just be ignored and forgotten.
2: That's Dorothy Solinger, a professor emeritus of political science at the University of California, Irvine, where she studied migrant labor. Zhu tried to offset the layoff's impacts. He created a basic social welfare system that exists to this day and made steps to boost basic health care, which had crumbled in rural areas. But pockets of China, especially where workers were reliant on heavy industry, never fully recovered. Zhu took the criticism in stride. He was unlike most communist leaders who read off dry, carefully prepared scripts. Instead, he loved engaging with and ad-libbing to the press. He was known for his gallows humor. When he vowed to stamp out anti-corruption, he once quipped, "I have prepared 100 coffins, 99 for the corrupt officials, and one for myself." Decades after his retreat from public life, however, Zhu today is mostly invoked with pleasant nostalgia, especially under Chinese leader Xi Jinping, when China became more nationalistic, more beholden to the state, and more closed off to the outside world. Charlene Barshefsky was the primary U.S. negotiator while China was trying to join the WTO, and she got to know Zhu well. She explains.
4: Zhu Rongji represented really a different time, almost a different era for China. China wanted to find its way in what it viewed at that time as the best possible way, which was to move toward Western-style economics, to move toward Western-style rules.
2: Barshefsky visited Zhu in his Beijing home in the western hills of the city a few years after his retirement from the premiership. He loved Peking opera and spent much of his days listening to music and quietly advising some of the younger technocrats running China, though not all appear to have listened to him. Emily Fang, NPR News.
5: The Trump administration says it's giving $2 billion to faith-based groups for health and humanitarian work around the world. It's part of a new foreign assistance strategy. Last year, the administration dismantled the 60-year-old U.S. Agency for International Development, USAID. NPR's Fatima Tanis reports.
6: Most of the money is going to large Christian organizations, including World Vision, Samaritan's Purse, and Compassion International. The State Department said last week that the funds would support 2,500 faith-based hospitals and clinics in 17 countries, as well as emergency assistance for humanitarian crises and disaster response. Dean Carlin is the former chief economist of USAID. Bottom line, he says, this announcement is a good thing.
7: I prefer to see this money get spent than not spent. And I do think World Vision will create some good.
6: The administration calls it the largest allocation of foreign assistance to faith-based groups in 20 years. As part of its new America First Global Health Strategy, it has favored American businesses and faith-based groups for global health funding over most other non-governmental organizations. In a statement to NPR, the State Department said, quote, "These awards reflect the administration's shift toward more efficient, results-driven foreign assistance, and that the award process did not prioritize religious affiliation." But Carlin says faith-based groups are not inherently more efficient than other groups who have lost billions of dollars in funding in the last year.
7: Is it the best we could have done? I doubt it. Because there's no sign that they used evidence in any way to guide this decision.
6: Jeremy Conendike was a top humanitarian official at USAID under Presidents Obama and Biden. He also welcomes the global health spending, but has some reservations.
8: This is the U.S. government putting a lot of eggs in these baskets, and I think there are real drawbacks to that approach to disaster response.
6: Conendike says the old system of foreign aid seemed more efficient and agile.
8: When a new disaster struck, we looked at who was on the ground, we looked at who was most capable, and we worked with them rather than having a sort of preset roster that may or may not be in place and relevant to the crisis.
6: For example, Conendike says in the recent relief for the earthquakes in Venezuela, the U.S. had funded Samaritan's Purse over other aid groups that already had a presence in the country, which he says slowed down the response. Fatma Tanis, NPR News.
5: This is Morning Edition from NPR News. I'm Leila Faldin.
1: And I'm Michelle Martin.
9: And I'm Crab Circles, and you are in tune with KOTO and Telluride, coming to you from KOTO Translators K287CC in Placerville, K207AS Telluride Pandora, K262DL in Norwood, K207AU in Ophir, Colorado, and if you're down in Ridgeway and Ouray, it's K-double-O-K. Yeah, top of the morning to you.

Allman Brothers Band. Grand Funk right before that. I got some Sam Bush by request and a little Lucas Nelson, Promise of the Real, coming right up. Good morning.

He's like, yeah, you should try to lose some weight. But I mean, that's the thing. I've been trying, you know, I've been working out, but I'm not the most athletic person, guys. Like, if it wasn't for deodorant, I wouldn't even know what sport smells like. You know? It's kind of spicy. It's been hard. But I already knew I knew I was gaining weight. You look at yourself in the mirror all the time, like for less amount of time as time goes on, just like a quick. Like, I knew I was gaining weight because my selfies started to get higher and higher and higher in angle. Like 5 years ago, I could just be like, boom. But now I'm like, sticking your neck out. Just like, hold on. Crunching into stuff. You're like, ah, dang it. Like, I knew I was gaining weight because one day I looked in the mirror and I realized I was starting to look like the kind of girls I used to date. You know, like curvy, voluptuous, kind of manly faces. You guys need to calm down. Everybody has their type. I have mine, you have yours. We're all beautiful creatures, and some of us have weirder tastes than others. But I've been trying, man. I went to the gym. I was trying to lift weights. You know, at the gym, they call weights free weights, but I tried to take some home from 24-Hour Fitness, and they called the cops. Free weights aren't free at all, guys. Free weights cost 80 hours of community service. And they call the cops, and you run away from the cops, and that's cardio, so your membership is still totally worth it.

Rolling Stones, they just came out with a new album, Foreign Tongues. That thing has gone number one in the UK, and it's heading that way right here in the United States. I'll have some of that coming up. If you're wondering what the weather rumor is, yeah, this is it. Looks like we're possibly getting into another monsoonal type pattern where it looks like it might rain and might not every day. Highs around 70s, lows around 50, depending on where you're at. And lots of lightning, man. Catch up on your lightning protocol. Wild feathers right here.

The Rolling Stones cover Amy Winehouse. I looked to see if Amy Winehouse ever did cover any Stone songs. She did not, but I got some Tom Petty anyway.

Hypno Parade. Hello. Hello. Thank you for all that wonderful applause, Provo. You guys are awesome. It's nice to be here. I'll tell you a little bit about me. I served my country when I got out of high school. I was in the United States Navy for 4 years out of my life. Thank you. Yeah. It was good. I learned a lot when I served in the military about all the branches of the military. Like, here's something. Every branch of the military has their own acknowledgement greeting. A lot of people know the Marine Corps' acknowledgement greeting. It's not Semper Fi. If you know their acknowledgement greeting, yell it out. Hoorah, that is correct. Who knows the Army's acknowledgement greeting? Anybody know the Army's? What? Hua. It's Hua. HUA, H-U-A, heard, understood, acknowledged, right? Makes a lot of sense. Way better than the Navy's. Ours was, hey girl, hey! Yeah. A lot of people don't know that, okay? I just try to share knowledge. Speaking of knowledge, I'm looking at the looks that I'm getting from people, and I'm thinking now would be a good time to talk about my facial hair decisions, okay? So, I know that I look like a cast member of Sons of Anarchy, or the construction worker from The Village People, but I am neither of those things, okay? I am a superhero, okay? Yes, us superheroes just have weird facial hair. If you'll notice, my friend Wolverine, right, he has got weird facial hair. I'm very similar to Wolverine. I'm just not from the wolf family of superhero. I am from the badger family of superhero, okay? I am Badgerine. Badgerine! Okay? Yeah, I knew it when I was a kid. Look at my teeth, right? Really sharp. Plus, growing up, my teachers would always say, why are you so badgerine? And then I found out when I was 36 years old that I had ADHD, and I realized it's a superpower, okay? I am super annoying, all right? And I'm super elusive, okay? So I'll annoy you, okay, and then you want to kill me, right? But then you can't catch me, all right? Then I just come back and I annoy you more, and then you just want to kill yourself, okay? That's how it works. Badgerine, right there, that's my power. It's my call.

Elvis Costello, Waiting for the End of the World. Sam Morrow, right before that. I think I'll play some Eagles next. It's 8:48 right now, 65 degrees and rising, getting a little cloudy out there. Might rain, might not.

Chris Jacobs. Good stuff from him, man. 8:56, getting close to the 9 o'clock hour. 65 degrees. It's been a lot of fun, man. Ground Control Radio, right here at KOTO FM. And KOOK.

Skaggs taking it easy. 8:59. Time for me to boogaloo on out of here. Simon is in the house. I'm going to leave you with a little Eric Lindell. I hope your Wednesday morning continues to go well. I'll see you again next week on Tuesday. Same time, same place. Until then, man, have a good one. Ground Control Radio, over and out.

Yeah, good morning. Simon here, Sagan 903, here on Tuesday the 12th. Just want to remind everybody, you're listening to KOTO on 91.7 FM and also on Koto, Telluride and KOK Ridgeway, K287 CC Placerville, K207 AS Telluride Pandora, K262 Norwood and K207 in Ophir. We're going to get some music on the way, and then I'm going to catch up with Community Calendar and some other good stuff shortly. And who we're going to kick off a little bit with, some Allman Brothers. Well, as soon as we can get some Allman Brothers, we're going to get some Allman Brothers. Here we go. Success.

let's kick off some Allman Brothers. 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Birthdays today: Buck Owens, Porter Wagoner, Tanita Takaram, Mark Knopfler, Pat Matheny, George Hamilton, Charles Bell, Mike Hess, Carl King, Howard Donna, Pete Sampras, Cecil B. DeMille, and Eleanor Barsanti. Question: did your duck win a prize at the Koto Duck Race? 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I've actually got a huge whiteboard in here with all the prize winners, some pretty good stuff. 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Also, Mountain Village Sunset Concert Series continues tonight. Might need an umbrella, but even so. Wednesday, August 12th, 6 p.m., Sunset Plaza. This week, dance along to bluegrass and Americana music of the Drew Emmett Band. It's a name some people will be familiar with here in town. Also, you can join San Miguel and Montrose Counties in partnership with Shavano Conservation District tomorrow, Thursday the 13th, at 11 a.m. at the Livery in Norwood for a free workshop for agricultural producers dealing with the effects of ongoing drought across the West End. The event will bring together experts from the Natural Resources Conservation Service, the Farm Service Agency, Bureau of Land Management, and Colorado State University Extension to share resources and strategies for maintaining productive, resilient land through dry conditions. This event is free, open to the public, with lunch provided, but please consider registering in advance at bit.ly/droughtonthewestend.com and bring a dessert to share. So that is up in the Livery in Norwood tomorrow. Telluride Men's Health Club presents a heart-to-heart conversation with Dr. Mark Rosenthal, followed by a heart-healthy dinner tomorrow, Thursday the 13th, from 5 to 8 p.m. at Ophir Town Hall. You can RSVP to John Gerona, J-O-H-N-G-E-R-O-N-A, at gmail.com, and I will also try to be there for that. Join artist, author, and creative entrepreneur Marla Meredith for Telluride Arts' August Creative Exchange, titled A Diverse Journey Through Branding and the Arts. 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Also, save the date for Koto's Guest DJ Day on Friday, August the 21st. 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And you can find out more, as always, at koto.org. And now for the weather. It looks like we're going to get some rain kicking in around noon, which is more than welcome. And that should see us through for a few days. And we shall move on now with some more music. And we shall catch up on some other news as we go through. Some Tom Petty, Free Falling.

was The Who, Pete Townsend, unceremoniously kicking Donald Fagen off the turntable there. It's interesting. Just before we get on to the next song, I just want to give a plug for the Telluride AIDS benefit, Summer Fever, that's coming up this Saturday, August 15th. And that will be up in El Desoro. I think tickets, there's only 100 tickets available. It's a special event. Disco theme from 6 to 9, Saturday night, August the 15th. You can get tickets at TellurideAIDSBenefit.org. So take a look at that. Hopefully see you up there on Saturday night.

Yes, mixture of stuff there from actually Pearl Jam, Cage the Elephant, some Skinhead, and some Zeppelin there, the opening track from Led Zeppelin 2. And let's try going in a slightly different direction now. Some old Simply Red. Look at you now.

7. The Army Air Forces has announced that a flying disc has been found and is now in the possession of the Army. Army officers say the missile, found sometime last week, has been inspected at Roswell, New Mexico, and sent to Wright Field, Ohio, for further inspection.

Yeah, it's a couple of favorites from our local town there. It's flying from Big Something, UFOs Are Real. Before that, we had Temperance Movement, obviously graced our party here a couple of weeks ago outside. That was Only Friend. It's currently 70 degrees, 71 degrees outside. Looks like we might get a bit of rain in between 2 and 3 if you're going on a bike ride. Might want to think that through. We are listening to KOTO Telluride and KOOK Ridgeway, and also KOTO Translators, K287 Placerville, K207 Telluride Pandora, K262 DL Norwood, and K207 in Ophir. And we're going to carry on here with a little bit of Panic in Detroit from Mr. Bowie.

And whatever happened, the Tuesday and so slow, gone down the old man with a transistor radio, standing in the sunlight laughing.

It's Mr. John, Elton John, and everybody in the world knows that song, I think. Just took this out to play randomly. That's a guy I remember years and years ago. I was DJing in a bar many, many miles from here in Nottingham, England, and these guys were just finishing the Ark of the Diver tour, I think was the album, and they had an after party at the club we were working at, and pretty cool guy. And we thought we would go meet him, and he asked us to play the music for the whole after party. So really nice guy. This is Steve Winwood. This is Higher Love.

It's Mr. Steve Winwood there, oldie, but a great guy, super friendly guy when we met him. And yeah, I'm not sure if he's still playing live, but he was great when he was here a few years ago. There's another guy I wish we could get in town, but sadly not possible. Mr. Rory Gallagher.

Yeah, it was Rory Gallagher, check shirt, Strat, and a AC30, I think, was his stock in trade. Sadly, died in 95 from complications to surgery, I think it was. But, yeah, much missed. He's sadly missed, and we will be playing some more of his stuff as we go on. This is a band that I don't think I've ever played before. This goes back to Manchester in England. And it is a band called Sad Cafe. This is a song called Keeping It From the Troops.

Saban Sad Cafe, and if I had a dollar for every farewell tour they've done, I would probably be able to live here in Telluride. Getting close to the end here. I got about another 20 minutes to go. A little bit of Thin Lizzy, and then we'll mix it up a bit.

Sam Lizzie there, and we just had a call in from Craig, who has called in multiple times actually in the past, not today, and wants me to play an instrumental which we're trying to fit in before the end. So I'm going to try and squeeze a couple of quick songs in, and then we'll wrap up with Craig's request, and we shall be ready to hand it off. A couple of songs from ZZ.

case, wrapping up now, a couple of ZZ back-to-back for Tom, who's halfway up Ida Creek, I think. Hope you can still get a signal up there. So this next song, I must admit, never heard. It's by a band called Newgrass Revival, which apparently were back here in the 70s. And Craig called me, who was the plumber in town at the time, he tells me, and could fix anything. And he asked if we could play this. So being as we are community radio, I think it's the right thing to do. So I found this track. It's called Bigfoot, and it's an instrumental from Newgrass Revival. So I'm going to sign out with this one. Thanks, everybody, for listening in. Hope you enjoyed the variety today, and I will hope to see you soon. So in the meantime, carpe diem. Here's some Bigfoot.

Howdy, y'all. You're in tune with KOTO Telluride and KOOK Ridgeway and KOTO Translators, K287CC Placerville, K207 AS Telluride, K262DL Norwood, K207AU Ophir, and anywhere in the world at KOTO.org. Thanks for listening.

0: Hello, folks. As you may have noticed, there is no Mosier exposure today because our Rosie is out of town. So I assume we will be back next week with Mosier exposure. But in the meantime, here's some music. I bet you're going to like it. We're going to start out with one from Beck and Sierra Farrell. Actually, we're going to start out with a phone call because somebody's calling. Hi, you're live on KOTO.
1: Hi, this is Craig calling. Maybe we talked before. I moved to Telluride in 71 and became a town plumber.
0: Hey, Craig, I have talked to you before. And we actually just, the last DJ just played that song Bigfoot for you from Newgrass Revival.
1: I've been watching everybody's playlists, and I see a lot of lyrics and beat. And it's so cool. It's so good. I love classic rock and roll. And,
0: have you got a good recommendation for us right now? A good request?
1: I have a song request for my best friend, Cooster McAllister,
0: okay.
1: Fall Creek Band. And
0: now I don't know if I'll be able to find Fall Creek Band.
1: No.
0: Okay.
1: Cooster and I saw Newgrass Revival in 73. And he was the reason that Newgrass Revival came to Telluride in 74.
0: That's awesome.
1: Right? And Cooster was a banjo player. And he played with John Picker. He was a guitar player. And I got to sit around and listen to these guys. And Cooster passed a while back, and I'd like to dedicate a song to him. It's Metric Lips, MetricLips.
0: Metric Lips.
1: Metric Lips.
0: All right, let me see what I can find. Oh, by Newgrass Revival.
1: It's by Newgrass Revival, and if you put in Metric Lips Gray Fox, you'll see him and Chris Tiley playing together. And Cooster was a banjo guy, and when he met Bela Fleck, oh my God. So this song goes out to Cooster.
0: I love it. All right, this is Metric Lips from Newgrass Revival. Craig, thank you so much for calling this one in.
1: And I go back thinking of my old friends from Telluride, and I was really blessed because I knew Cooster very well, and I lived with Mark Patterson for a while and got married in his house. And Mark was into Pink Floyd he was an incredible guitar player, and he had the most incredible record collection. And Frank Zappa and Bill Collins.
0: Well, that's just fabulous. Craig, thank you so much for calling. We're going to play this one right now, Metric Lips by Newgrass Revival. Craig, you have a wonderful day, all right? Thanks so much for calling.
1: And banjo, banjo, banjo. Okie doke.
0: All right. Thanks. Have a good
1: lot.
0: One. I cut him off. I didn't mean to, but here's the Metric Lips from Newgrass Revival. Going out to Craig Mahonin as he dedicated it to Cooster McAllister of the Fall Creek Band.

All right, you heard it here. Newgrass Revival. Courtesy of our friend Craig Mahonan, sending that out in dedication to his friend, Cooster McAllister. All right, here's a new one from Beck and Sierra Farrell. This is Ride Lonesome.

That is one from Calexico and Iron and Wine. That one is Red Dust. All right, folks. It is just about noon, and I'll be turning it to NPR for the headlines at 12:01. Thank you so much for listening. You are, in fact, tuned into KOTO and Telluride and KOOK Ridgeway at KOTO Translators, K287CC Placerville, K207AS Telluride Pandora, K262DL Norwood, and K207AU Ophir. 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

0: Live from NPR News in Washington, I'm Kristen Wright. A recent series of cyber attacks on the U.S. water sector have exposed vulnerabilities in critical infrastructure during the Iran war. NPR's Jenna McLaughlin interviewed the mayor of one small town that was impacted.
1: Mayor Nate George of Bram, Minnesota, says he was just starting his workday on a Monday in July when he learned that a local water operator had discovered a problem with the water pump. Local teams restored the flow of water to Bram residents quickly, but learned they were just one target in what appears to be a nationwide series of cyber attacks. U.S. officials and experts believe Iran may be to blame. Here's Mayor George.
2: Bram's not being targeted. It's the internet access points.
1: Mayor George understands that small towns can now be swept up in geopolitical conflicts. Iran has targeted U.S. critical infrastructure before to send a message that its hackers can impact American citizens in their homes. Jenna McLaughlin, NPR News.
0: The messages Democratic voters are sending in new primaries are mixed. In Wisconsin, a moderate Democrat beat out the more progressive candidate. In Minnesota, the opposite happened. NPR's Maham Javed has more.
3: Peggy Flanagan, Minnesota's lieutenant governor, won by one of the biggest margins of the night in what was originally expected to be a tight race in the state's Democratic U.S. Senate primary. She campaigned against centrist Congresswoman Angie Gregg, calling for a tougher stance against U.S. immigration and customs enforcement. Yet in Wisconsin, David Crowley, a moderate candidate and local official, won the Democratic nomination for governor against Francesca Hogg, a Democratic socialist. The tight race showed that even in a swing state, Democratic voters want a change in politics as usual. Maham Javed, NPR News.
0: It's a race against the clock to find survivors of an earthquake in Western Colombia. The quake struck Monday, so time is running out.
4: Right now, the race is on to locate people underneath the rubble because the chances of survival are just so much better if you can reach them within the first 72 hours. Emergency workers and volunteers are streaming into Cali, where authorities say that hundreds could still be trapped inside the dozens of buildings that collapsed.
0: The earthquake was a magnitude 7.4. The death toll has risen to more than 250 people, and hundreds are missing. Several hospitals were damaged. Some are still operating, but overflowing with patients. The U.S. is sending $15 million in aid. Inflation cooled a bit last month with falling grocery and gas prices. The Labor Department's Consumer Price Index out today says annual inflation slowed slightly to 3.4%. From June to July, prices rose a fraction, just a tenth of a percent. Gas prices still much higher than a year ago. Investors do think it's less likely the Federal Reserve will raise interest rates next month. This is NPR. Witnesses say passengers of an overloaded ferry that capsized in Zimbabwe begged the captain to turn back. At least 44 people were killed when a wave hit the ferry, overturning it in a lake. More than 70 people were rescued. It's the first day of school in Los Angeles. NPR's Sequoia Carrillo reports the new school year is marking a big shift for the nation's second largest school district.
5: First graders, kindergartners, and preschoolers in the Los Angeles Unified School District will have no screen time in their classes starting this semester. LAUSD is the largest district so far to roll out limits on screen time for its students, joining a growing number of states and districts that are placing caps on digital learning. The change comes after the school board passed a resolution earlier this year to limit screen time for all of the district's more than 400,000 students. By November, the district says all elementary school students will have limited screen time, and they intend to roll out limits for middle and high school students throughout the school year. Sequoia Carrillo, NPR News.
0: The New York City Council is investigating four major prediction market platforms over allegations of deceptive marketing practices. The council sent letters to Coinbase, Gemini, Titan, Kalshi, and Polymarket asking questions. The Powerball jackpot is $1 billion. Lottery officials say ticket sales are through the roof, and the game recently opened up to players in the United Kingdom. The estimated cash payout value is $433 million. The drawing is tonight. I'm Kristen Wright. This is NPR News.
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7: I'm Dr. Anthony Lizowitz, and this is Climate Connections. Summers in Atlanta are hot, and getting hotter as the climate warms. To stay safe in the heat, residents often spend a lot of money on air conditioning.
8: One of the things I saw was that we had seniors especially getting displaced because of energy burden, because the utility rates are too high.
7: To help reduce urban heat, Liliana Bakhtiari of the Atlanta City Council introduced an ordinance that requires so-called cool roofs throughout the city, and the council passed it last year. Cool roofs are built with highly reflective materials, so they absorb less heat from the sun.
8: They're not overly expensive. They're on the market. They're available right now.
7: The ordinance applies to new roofs and major renovations, so widespread adoption will take time. But models show that within a few decades, cool roofs could reduce temperatures in some of the hottest Atlanta neighborhoods by up to 6 degrees. And residents with cool roofs will experience benefits right away. 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
8: as a result of the new roofing. So not only is it reducing extreme heat, some of our hottest areas and citywide, it's going to also help people, especially seniors and renters and people in multifamily, keep their power bills more affordable.
7: Climate Connections is produced by the Yale Center for Environmental Communication. 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
1: I know many people feel that at the start of Israel's military action in Gaza, my party didn't get it right, and I am sorry about that. The response has too often not been good enough. We need to do better.
0: As Britain's new Prime Minister, Andy Burnham, apologizes for the Labour Party's stance on Gaza, we'll speak to Britain's former Labour Party leader, British MP Jeremy Corbyn. He recently chaired a tribunal on Gaza that concluded Britain was complicit in genocide.
2: Today, we teach children about history's worst war crimes against humanity. They're asked to reflect about how those crimes ever came about. Our future history books will report with shame those that had the opportunity to stop this carnage but failed to act to achieve it.
3: Yeah, yeah.
0: We'll speak with British MP Jeremy Corbyn and the other co-chairs of the Gaza Tribunal, the Israeli political scientist Neve Gordon, and the Palestinian-Jordanian international law expert Shahad Hamouri. We will talk about the Tribunal, their new book, and Britain's escalating crackdown on pro-Palestinian activists. All that and more coming up. Welcome to Democracy Now!, democracynow.org, The War and Peace Report. I'm Amy Goodman. We're broadcasting from the UK, from London. In Colombia, the death toll from Monday's massive earthquake has topped 250 and is expected to rise as search and rescue crews race to find survivors trapped under rubble. More than 2,700 people have been reported missing. Hundreds more are injured. This is a volunteer helping to search for victims in the city of Pereira, which was left devastated by the earthquake.
4: Three people have been rescued here, and two more over there. Thank God, they're unharmed, not too badly injured. Everything's going well, thanks to all of us.
0: Geologists report that Monday's earthquake was the strongest to hit Colombia since 1970. The United States Navy said Tuesday it had fired on a Panama-flagged cargo ship attempting to break the U.S. blockade of Iranian ports in the Gulf of Oman. The missile strikes reportedly targeted the ship's engine room, leaving it disabled. The Pentagon did not say whether it killed or injured any sailors. The attack came as President Trump told reporters U.S. forces are in total control of the Strait of Hormuz. Trump's claim came as mediators in Qatar announced that negotiations between Iran and Oman over the Strait of Hormuz have reached an advanced stage. This is a spokesperson for Qatar's foreign ministry.
5: We have heard the positive statements from both capitals in the recent couple of days, and we are eagerly awaiting. Our main priority here is the reopening of the strait, maintaining the ceasefire, and making sure that we are able to push forward towards the negotiation.
0: The emerging deal would see vessels enter the strait along a northern route via Iranian waters. Ships exiting the strait would follow a southern route through Omani waters. Meanwhile, six people were killed and 10 others wounded when Iran-allied Houthi fighters attacked a ship in the Bab el-Mandeb Strait. The Houthis say the ship was carrying Saudi military equipment. Last month, the Houthis declared a naval blockade of Saudi ports. An alleged Iranian threat to assassinate President Trump led to a secret U.S. operation last month that possibly endangered the lives of journalists and White House staffers. That's according to the Washington Post, which reports Trump secretly swapped planes just before departing the NATO summit in Turkey, hiding in an airport catering truck normally used to load food and supplies onto planes. Trump was then loaded onto a smaller military aircraft that departed Turkey separately, even as the White House told the public he was flying on Air Force One alongside the reporters, White House staff, and crew members. The White House was responding to what it considered a credible Iranian threat to shoot down Air Force One. That followed the joint U.S.-Israeli assassination of Iran's supreme leader, members of his family, and other top officials in February. Stephen Cash, executive director of the Steady State and a former CIA intelligence officer, said, quote, "It appears that the idea was we can reduce the danger to President Trump by offering up 100 or so people to be killed by the Iranians in his place," unquote. At least 4 civilians are dead in Russia and Ukraine after a series of deadly drone attacks overnight. Among the dead are 2 people killed by a Russian drone attack on Ukraine's Kherson region, and a man and child killed after Ukrainian drones struck the Russian city of Novorossiysk. This follows Russian attacks on Ukraine that killed at least 12 people the previous night, leaving dozens more wounded. Ukraine accused Russia of using North Korean missiles in those attacks and said a children's hospital was among buildings struck. According to the United Nations, Russia's holding over 16,000 Ukrainian civilians in detention. Many are kept in isolation and are not being treated according to standards of international law. This is a Ukrainian former prisoner of war who testified to the United Nations Tuesday about torture and sexual abuse by Russian forces.
3: I was lucky enough to survive. Not many of my friends were lucky enough. 2 of my friends were beaten up to death in detention centers in the Donetsk region. 2 of my friends died because of the conditions they were put in Russian prisons and were returned in the plastic bags to their homelands.
0: Meanwhile, a Moscow court has decided Russia's main anti-war and liberal political party cannot run in next month's parliamentary elections. On Monday, hundreds of young supporters gathered outside the Moscow courthouse during the hearing, showing their support for the anti-war party by singing songs and waving flags. In Minnesota, Lieutenant Governor Peggy Flanagan has won the Democratic Party's Senate primary, securing about 60% of the vote in a matchup against her better-funded opponent, Congresswoman Angie Craig. Flanagan had the backing of progressives, including Senators Bernie Sanders and Elizabeth Warren, who supported her calls for Medicare for All, a higher federal minimum wage, universal child care, and more. She spoke to supporters after polls closed Tuesday evening.
6: And we are going to stop Donald Trump's $1 billion a day illegal war in Iran and the crushing gas and fertilizer prices. We are going to fight the corruption, whether it's in the White House or in the halls of Congress, because the grift has to stop.
0: Flanagan is a member of the White Earth Band of Ojibwe. She could become the first Native American woman to serve in the Senate. Her primary opponent, Angie Craig, was endorsed by Democratic Party leaders, including House Minority Leader Hakeem Jeffries. Craig's campaign outspent Flanagan by a more than 4-to-1 margin and benefited from nearly $10 million in dark money spent on her behalf. Craig's loss marks another defeat for AIPAC, the American-Israel Public Affairs Committee, which encouraged its members to support her campaign. Meanwhile, progressive Democrat Matt Little has won the race to fill the congressional seat Craig left to pursue her failed Senate candidacy. Little campaigned on a pledge to support Medicare for All while seeking to ban corporate money from politics. He defeated 2 challengers whom he accused of receiving support from AIPAC. In Wisconsin, Milwaukee County Executive David Crowley appears to have narrowly defeated Democratic Socialist Francesca Hong for the Democratic Party's gubernatorial nomination. With 98% of the expected vote tallied, Hong is trailing by about 3,000 votes, and it's unexpectedly poor showing for Hong after most polls showed her leading the race by double digits. In South Carolina, Darlene Graham will advance to a runoff in the race to win the Republican Party's nomination to replace her brother, Senator Lindsey Graham, who died in July. Darlene Graham spoke to supporters after polls closed.
7: I want to thank President Trump, his steadfast support, and his complete and total endorsement. means so much to me.
0: A federal judge in Boston blocked the U.S. Postal Service from enforcing part of Trump's executive order to tighten mail-in voting rules before November's congressional elections. The order requires states to submit lists of eligible voters who may receive mail ballots. If the states refuse to do so, USPS would not deliver the ballots. Sophia Lynn Lakin, a voting rights lawyer with the ACLU, said in a statement, quote, "Today's ruling sends another necessary message to an administration that continues to weaponize portions of the government to sow chaos into our elections," she said. ICE is planning to spend up to $20 million to purchase thousands of gloves that can release painful electric shocks. This week, the Department of Homeland Security announced ICE agents and officers could begin carrying the gloves by March. The devices are manufactured by Compliant Technologies, LLC, based in Lexington, Kentucky, and have been used in recent years by municipal police departments and jails. This comes after the ACLU revealed federal immigration agents deployed to Los Angeles last summer used racist slurs against Latinos they targeted and racially profiled in operations. The discoveries came as part of a federal case that's compiled months of body camera footage, depositions, and text messages. The Trump administration's awarded a $158 million contract to a group founded by a former ICE agent to legally represent unaccompanied immigrant children in the U.S. The Minneapolis-based Our Rescue was founded in 2013 by Tim Ballard, who quit his job in federal immigration enforcement to combat the sex trafficking of children, inspiring the 2023 movie Sound of Freedom. The film drew widespread acclaim from conservatives, but others criticized it for featuring conspiracy theories perpetuated by the far-right group QAnon. Ballard abruptly left Our Rescue in July 2023, and the months after his departure, he was accused of sex trafficking, forced labor, and abusing women himself. The contract between Our Rescue and the Office of Refugee Resettlement could reportedly increase up to $244 million. This comes after the federal government also awarded a $150 million contract to a small Texas law firm with ties to the Trump administration to represent unaccompanied immigrant children in court. Burke Law Group is based in Houston and primarily focuses on administrative law. In the Democratic Republic of Congo, the number of confirmed Ebola cases has surpassed 4,000. It's now the second largest Ebola outbreak ever recorded. The World Health Organization's recommended testing an existing Ebola vaccine to see if it could protect against the strain now spreading in the DRC. This is the WHO's Director General, Tedros Adhanom Ghebreyesus.
8: It's moving really, really fast. And I can't hide it from you, my feelings. Maybe expressing my feelings properly would be better. I'm deeply, deeply concerned by how the situation is on the ground.
0: Executions are scheduled in Alabama, Oklahoma, and Tennessee Thursday. And what would be the first time since 2010, three people are put to death on the same day in the United States. In Tennessee, Republican Governor Bill Lees refused to grant clemency to Darrell Hines, who's scheduled to be executed Thursday, despite his attorney's warnings he could suffer cruel and unusual punishment. Hines' attorney said the physician likely to oversee the execution is unqualified to insert the IV to administer lethal drugs, citing the May botched execution attempt of Tony Carruthers. Governor Lee called off Carruthers' execution and granted him a one-year reprieve after the physician struggled for about an hour to insert the IV to administer the lethal drugs. Witnesses described the scene as a bloody mess, according to the Tennessee Lookout. Hines has suffered two strokes that left him partially paralyzed. And millions of people in Greenland, Iceland, and northern Spain will witness a total solar eclipse today, the first of its kind since 1999. A partial eclipse will be visible across a vast swath of Western Europe, northwestern Africa, and some eastern states and provinces in North America. Here in London and the UK, people are scrambling to get the special glasses to witness the eclipse. And those are some of the headlines. This is Democracy Now!, democracynow.org, the War and Peace Report. I'm Amy Goodman here in London in the UK. Coming up, the Gaza Tribunal, Britain's complicity in genocide. We'll speak to British MP Jeremy Corbyn, Niamh Gordon, and Shahid Hamouri. Stay with us.

0: cabin floor.
1: No home in this world anymore. A rendition of the British musician Billy Bragg in our Democracy Now! Studio. This is Democracy Now!, democracynow.org. I'm Amy Goodman. We're broadcasting from London, where tonight the documentary about Democracy Now!, Steal the Story, Please, will be at the Curzon Theatre Bloomsbury in the Bertha Dockhouse. We'll talk more about that later. But right now, the key issue of the day, Britain's new Prime Minister, Andy Burnham, recently apologized for the Labour Party's initial stance on Gaza. On July 20th, Burnham became prime minister, succeeding Keir Starmer, who announced his resignation in June. Burnham is Britain's seventh prime minister in a decade. He's the former mayor of Manchester. Shortly before becoming prime minister, Burnham posted this video online.
2: I know many people feel that at the start of Israel's military action in Gaza, my party didn't get it right. And I am sorry about that. The response has too often not been good enough. We need to do better. Yes, we have taken some important steps. These include recognising the Palestinian state, placing sanctions on Israeli ministers and imposing waves of sanctions on violent settlers and the organisations that support them. I also fully support the restrictions on arms licences to make sure that no British bombs or bullets can be used by the IDF in Gaza or in the West Bank. But let's be honest, the UK was too slow to call for a ceasefire, and we must now do more to strengthen our approach. Israel continues to violate the ceasefire agreement, killing innocent Palestinians. We're seeing a surge in settler violence in the West Bank and East Jerusalem, and the continued expansion of illegal settlements, displacing Palestinian communities. And Netanyahu's government is clearly attempting to make a two-state solution impossible. That's why we need to do more, which includes looking at further sanctions, both on those involved in the violence in Gaza, but also looking at measures to ban trade in goods with illegal settlements. I, like many people, feel passionately about Gaza, and I will do everything I can to work with international partners to stop the suffering, to ensure the Israeli government adheres to international law and to keep the prospect of a two-state solution alive, because this is the only way to lasting peace for both Israelis and Palestinians.
1: That was Britain's new Prime Minister, Andy Burnham. Last year, an independent Gaza tribunal was held here in London. It featured testimony from 29 witnesses, including journalists, aid workers, doctors, and international law experts. The tribunal concluded the British government was complicit in Israel's genocide in Gaza by authorizing military, economic, and political support for Israel. The tribunal was held amidst an escalating crackdown in Britain targeting pro-Palestinian activists. Since July of last year, British police have arrested over 3,000 people for expressing support for the group Palestine Action. Last year, the British government declared the group to be a terrorist organization, making support for the group punishable by up to 14 years in prison. We're joined right now by the Gaza Tribunal's three co-chairs. Jeremy Corbyn is a member of the British Parliament who served as Labour Party leader from 2015 to 2020. He has served in the British Parliament since 1983. Niamh Gordon is an Israeli political scientist and professor of international law and human rights at Queen Mary University of London, the first director of Physicians for Human Rights Israel. And Shahad Hamouri is a Palestinian-Jordanian lecturer in international law and legal theory at the University of Kent. The three have just published a new book. It's titled The Gaza Tribunal, Britain's Complicity in Genocide. We'll spend the hour with them. MP Corbyn, it's an honor to have you back on Democracy Now! Can you respond to the new prime minister

0: Minister Andy Burnham, a man you know well over the years, and his apology. What exactly does it mean?
1: Well, it isn't really an apology. What it says is we got it wrong, which isn't quite the same thing, and says we've got to do better in the future. Then goes on to reiterate what we were told in Parliament, that no weapons being sold to Israel could be used conceivably to kill people in Gaza. Well, if that is the case, then we should cease all arms trade with Israel, and we should certainly cease being a very important supplier of parts for the F-35 jets, which are still being used to bomb and kill people in Gaza. And so it's not enough. It's not enough also to say we will sanction settlement goods, whilst at the same time not sanctioning those companies that work in and out of settlements and in Israel, which are supplying parts for other weapons. Likewise, the manufacture of weapons by Israel, by Elbit Systems, at factories in Britain. So he hasn't gone, as far as I'm concerned, anything like far enough in this. And the point you made in addition is that if he is serious about a complete change of policy, if he's serious, it's a big if, then why are we criminalizing people who take part in protest in Britain? A number have already been convicted and face long stretches in prison. These are non-violent direct action protests. And there are also probably 2,500 to 3,000 people who've been arrested for holding a placard in contravention of the Terrorism Act 2000, which is basically labelling anyone that holds a placard up saying, "I support Palestine action," calling them a terrorist. This includes people in their 80s and even 90s, retired Anglican clergy people and many others. It's an absurd situation. If we are going to be serious about supporting the Palestinian people and the genocide they're still going through, we would also stop allowing Israel to use the Royal Air Force Base in Akrotiri. We'd stop the sharing of security information with Israel. We would isolate Israel's military actions, all of which are directed against the Palestinian people. It's simply not enough.
0: You know, just coming into London overnight, I was looking at the news, and it's completely inundated with the controversial proposal, the plan now to release many people from prison to be able to fill it with other people. And you're talking about 3,000 people, not clear they would all go to prison, but that's who we're talking about clearing the prisons for?
1: We're talking about serious criminals being released early in order to make space for peaceful protesters who have simply said it's not on their conscience any longer that they can do nothing about the killing of Palestinian people. It is an absurd situation. I do think, by the way, there needs to be a reform of our prison system, and prisons should be a place of rehabilitation and education rather than solely of punishment. But then that's maybe it's a wider issue. But we're concentrating on this work that we did, which was, and it was wonderful working with Shahad and Neve to do this. And
0: I want to talk about the tribunal, but one more thing.
1: Sure.
0: With your position as MP, you've presented a private member's bill to Parliament. You did that about a year ago. Now, for the world, they don't understand private member's bill, but is this still relevant, and what did you propose?
1: It's extremely relevant and is still very relevant. Because the government had consistently refused to have an open inquiry into the way decisions were made, what information was shared in the bombardment of Gaza, and the use of RAF bases, I then proposed a private member's bill, which means it's a backbench bill by an individual MP, I myself. It got through its first stage, and so we had the bill printed and published and the details of the bill very carefully thought out and presented. It was then blocked for the main debate, which is when it would become a live issue within Parliament. We expected that. So we then set up the independent tribunal, which we're now talking about. We're now into a new session of Parliament, because each parliamentary session lasts around a year. The new session is underway. I've secured a slot for the 11th of September to present the bill again, and hopefully, I can't predict for certainty what will happen, we get a debate on it. Basically, what we're saying is, after the Iraq War, the complicity of Britain in the war crimes in Iraq became very obvious through Sir John Chilcot's inquiry. We want another inquiry, but this time with more teeth, to deal with the connivance of people in misleading information, selling weapons which have been used to kill people. If the Foreign Office are really expecting us to believe that none of these weapons that we're selling to Israel at the moment can be used to kill anybody in Gaza, then we need to know exactly what weapons are being sold. We don't.
0: Professor Neve Gordon, you are getting a number of signatures. You can tell us how many. An open letter, what, to the Prime Minister. Can you explain what you are calling for?
2: The Prime Minister said that Britain got it wrong, and we are suggesting that if it got it wrong, then this shouldn't remain on the realm of discourse, but should manifest itself into action. So we're raising, of course, the criminalization of the Palestine Action activists, and we can talk a bit more about how they've been criminalized maybe later on, and we're calling to deprescribe the group, which was prescribed as a terrorist group in July 2025.
0: If you could actually address that right now, because I think it can be puzzling to many people around the world that these protesters are now called terrorists, and there are a handful who have been sentenced.
2: So there's two issues here. One is, we have a group of people that decided that protesting and calling on the government to change its actions is no longer viable in terms of bringing about change. And therefore, they have decided to take direct action and to try to stop the transfer of these weapons that have been used to kill Palestinians in Gaza to the Israeli military to be used for the destruction of the Gaza Strip. They have been criminalized by the British government in such a way that they have been prescribed not as a radical movement, but as an actual terrorist group. And if they are a terrorist group, that then the sentences they will receive for carrying out what could be really minor property offenses, like writing graffiti on an airplane, as a terrorist act. And anyone that supports them, and that's the 3,000 and somewhat retired people that you mentioned, can also be sentenced to jail. Now, what happened, the second issue is that what happened in the trials is that these people were not allowed to explain their motivations. Now, let me give you an example. Let's say someone wants to attack, right here in the studio, Jeremy Corbyn, and Shia jumps up and pushes that person away, and that person sprains their ankle and sues Shahid. She is not allowed to explain in court that basically she was trying to defend Corbyn from the attack. So these people that were sentenced are not allowed to explain their motivation to prevent a much greater harm than the harm that they carried out, which was the destruction of property. That is not allowed in court. And then the British people, the legislator also distinguished between the verdict and the sentencing. So the jury could not hear their motivations, had to decide whether they destroyed some property, decided that they did indeed destroy some property, but then instead of being tried for a criminal offense of the destruction of property, they were tried as terrorists. So there's a separation between verdict and sentencing, and the judge can decide on that separation and can decide to judge them as terrorists for a crime that actually the whole court case was about, the destruction of property.
0: So I want to turn to the case of the British lawyer facing contempt charges over his closing speech during a trial of Palestine Action activists. Rajiv Menon KC is accused of misleading the jury and ignoring directions by the judge when representing Charlotte Head, one of the four activists jailed for criminal damage after they broke into an Elbit Systems weapons factory in Filton in August of 2024. At a recent online webinar titled Descent into Authoritarianism, the Rajiv Menon KC case, legal experts spoke about the contempt of court charges being brought against Menon. At the end of the event, Menon himself spoke briefly to thank supporters and spoke about the case of the Filton 24, the activists arrested and charged for their direct action break-in at the Elbit Systems weapons factory. This is what he said.
3: It would be remiss of me not to acknowledge the Filton 24, the incredible young people who risked everything. Excuse me. To speak truth to power and to do what they thought was right when they engaged in direct action against the Elbit Systems factory in Filton. It was an enormous privilege for me to represent Charlotte Head together with Simon and Kate. We fight on for her against the draconian sentence that she received from the very judge who instigated the proceedings against me. And that battle will continue as long as it needs to continue.
0: So that's Rajiv Menon, who has been held now in contempt of court. The attorney for the Palestine Action activists, Israeli professor Neve Gordon, you cite him directly in this letter, open letter that scores of people have signed on to, scholars and practitioners of international law. Talk about including him and what exactly you are demanding of Prime Minister Burnham in this open letter.
2: Well, basically, the judge is not allowing the defense lawyers to defend their clients. It's not allowing to explain the context in which their actions took place, and is not allowing the lawyer to do his job in this case. And when the lawyer tried to do his job, which is his calling, I need to the best of my effort to defend these people, he was held in contempt of court. And if it goes through, he might even be debarred. And this is one of the UK's major barristers, and who is well respected. And it is unheard of, this kind of attack, both on the activists that were not allowed to speak during the trials and explain their motivations, and about the defense team that were not allowed to carry their jobs. And I don't, and so there's a whole, what we see here is, again, this, I think, is also part of the complicity of the British government, because as it enhances diplomatic support, inviting the president of Israel to come to meetings here, the one that signed the rockets on the Gaza border that were later being launched against civilians in Gaza. As it's doing that, it is introducing new legislation that includes what we've just discussed, but also includes outlawing speech like From the River to the Sea, Intifada, anti-Zionism, and things like that, to silence any kind of mobilization and collective action against probably the worst crime in the 21st century. And so we're seeing this double movement of those that have been supporting the genocide basically being spread a red carpet, while those that take a stance and come out against it being criminalized.
0: I want to bring in the third author of the new book, The Gaza Tribunal, Britain's Complicity in Genocide, Shahid Hamouri, Palestinian Jordanian lecturer in international law and legal theory at the University of Kent, served as co-chair of the Gaza Tribunal, along with the Israeli professor Niamh Gordon and the British MP Jeremy Corbyn. Thanks so much for being with us, Shahid. If you could start off by talking about the awareness within the British populace, the public, how their taxpayer dollars are spent. What is the awareness of Britain's relationship with Israel?
4: So to begin with, let's be very clear. Had it not been for the UK's material support to Israel, we could have saved tens of thousands of lives. And it was very clear for the people who went to the street that if something were to happen by the UK's government, we are able to save those lives. So an apology coming far too late into the future is almost offensive rather than anything that would relinquish people or allow us to breathe. So as to the British people's understanding of what was happening, it is indeed very disturbing to see the distortion that happened through mainstream media, such as the BBC, for example, where representations of Palestinians as less human were not only normalized, but also deep fear of the other was ingrained over and over and over again. Listening to the news, it was as if one is listening to the world saying that their life, and specifically their right to say no to a settler colony that has deprived us of our life for five generations now, is criminalized over and over again. The sad thing is that not only were the British people not allowed to know what was happening within their money, but also they were not allowed to even protest it. And whoever protests it is also demonized within the media space. So this was clearly where the edge of the so-called democratic system has reached. We've reached the edge of the establishment's rule and the establishment space where it allows us to express our opinions, in the sense that the moment that we touch its own interests in West Asia, and Israel being the main factor of that interest in facilitating that, that is where everything stops. That is where an autoimmune reaction happens within the system, so natural within the system that it automatically reacted by blocking out any imagination, any understanding or humanization to stop this bloodshed.
0: Shahid Hamouri, you've talked about what's happened in the streets, but also the suites and the government offices, that there was a kind of policy to silence and even punish civil servants who dared to speak out.
4: So as we saw in the testimonies that were presented in front of us, civil servants, and it must be said very close to or invoking questions that were discussed in the Nuremberg trials, were faced with an option of you're either damned if you speak or damned if you don't, in the sense that if they were to follow their own consciousness and say no against decisions that would give economic support to Israel, and let's be clear, under international law, any support to Israeli war economy, not just to the settlement economy, was a form of of supporting the genocide and falls outside of the UK's obligations, when they try to notify that, and when other civil servants try to note that sending weapons or anything of the like is indeed in violation of Britain's own law as well as international law, they are faced with a choice. You either leave your job or you stay silent.
0: I wanted to go to Mark Smith. He testified at the Gaza Tribunal. He was a British Foreign Office official who resigned in protest over continued arms sales to Israel. This was back in August 2024. Smith was the lead official on the UK arms export licensing report, which assessed whether the UK was legally compliant. He chose to only testify by voice. I want to get your response to this, Shahad. This is some of his testimony.
5: What I witnessed while working on that report was profoundly concerning. While I was working on the report, I was routinely asked to change the report. This was not to correct mistakes or to ensure accuracy, as would normally be the case with a civil service report. But I was actually asked to alter the wording, placement of paragraphs, and to omit key information so that it, quote unquote, sounded less bad. So this is absolutely counter to what we are trained to do as civil servants. And it's something that I have never witnessed in my career, either prior to or following working on this particular report. It was also fully understood in the department that we would have these conversations in person and not want those conversations to be requested by a court. So for anybody listening here, there have been hundreds, if not thousands, of conversations within the walls of the Foreign Office on the most controversial aspects of our arms sales policy, which will never be seen by the public, which will never be put into a court, even a closed court, because we have them in person.
0: So that was Mark Smith testifying at the Gaza Tribunal last year in London, chaired by our three guests today. He was a British Foreign Office official who resigned in protest. And this is Fran Heathcote, a British trade unionist and general secretary of the Public and Commercial Services Union.
6: We further believe that across some areas in the civil service and its related areas, the civil service code is being used to prevent our members engaging in activity to help the people of Gaza.
0: Fran Heathcote, British trade unionist, Mark Smith, Shahad Hamoudi, talk about the significance of this testimony and also where this tribunal led.
4: So indeed, so as I said, when we teach students about the Nuremberg trials, we ask them how were civil servants that were put in such positions, what is their moral responsibility? What we have with Mark Smith is someone who is clear that signing this paper is to have not only blood on his hand, but to be complicit in the most atrocious crimes of which we cannot speak. And the fact that we see this this reaction at all levels of the UK's government tells us how deeply ingrained is the establishment in establishing the borders of how far can British rule of law as well as British democracy go, and within spaces where we're not allowed to speak when you see these things. These people were deprived of their human rights to say no to being complicit in a genocide, and indeed this is one of the most dangerous red lights that we could see in any government, whereby it is absolutely normalized to hide away one of the biggest crimes in humanity, even if it's just through signing papers and saying yes to cooperation with the Israeli military.
0: We're going to break and then come back to this discussion. Shahad Hamoudi is a Palestinian-Jordanian lecturer in international law and legal theory at the University of Kent. Niamh Gordon is a professor here in London, and Jeremy Corbyn is a British MP. They are co-chairs of the Gaza Tribunal that has led to a new book, The Gaza Tribunal, Britain's Complicity in Genocide. We'll be back with them in a minute here in London.

0: Palestinian oud musician Houda Asfour performing in our Democracy Now! Studio. This is Democracy Now!, democracynow.org, The War and Peace Report. I'm Amy Goodman. We're broadcasting from London today and tomorrow on Thursday. As we go back to the Gaza Tribunal, one of the witnesses was plastic surgeon Dr. Victoria Rose. She first joined Missions to Gaza through the charity Ideals in 2019, where she contributed to the development and training of limb reconstruction specialists in Gaza. Since 2024, she's undertaken multiple humanitarian missions in Gaza. In her testimony, she spoke about operating on children each and every day, and shared her operating history from one single day in May of 2025.
1: I looked at one day's operating in May, and we operated on six children. We started with an 18-month-old child, that's not the youngest child I treated, with a 15% burn. We then went on to a three-year-old boy with a 35% burn. In the UK, that is a 50-50 survival burn, and it would go to probably one of only two units that would be able to look after that child. I then operated on a five-year-old girl who had had her arm blown off. She was down for an amputation, but we managed to salvage half of her hand and most of her forearm and shoulder. I then operated on her sister, whilst my colleagues operated on her mother in the theatre next door. Her sister had had her left cheek and shoulder blown off. I then operated on a seven-year-old girl who had had her knee blown off. And my final case was a 13-year-old boy who had had his left ankle blown off. And his brother was being operated in the theatre next door.
0: Dr. Victoria Rose testifying at the Gaza Tribunal in London last year. Again, we are joined by the co-chairs of the Gaza Tribunal, Shahad Hamouri, who teaches at the University of Kent, Niamh Gordon here in London, a professor, and British MP Jeremy Corbyn, who ended up co-authoring a book together, The Gaza Tribunal, Britain's Complicity in Genocide. Niamh Gordon, we just listened to what happened in a hospital. You are formerly the first director of Physicians for Human Rights Israel. I'm wondering if you can talk about Israel's systematic attacks on hospitals and healthcare workers in Gaza, not to mention journalists right now, and also how Britain has dealt with the issue of international law, the UK questioning the ICC's jurisdiction to protect Israel.
2: So we heard from Victoria Rose about one day operating on children. In the testimony itself, we also heard about the conditions under which she was operating. And these are conditions where all the hospitals, all 36 hospitals in the Gaza Strip, were bombed. A lot of them damaged, but many of them completely destroyed, and where there was no Israel did not allow access to medicine, did not allow access to fuel that you need for electricity to run these hospitals, and basically systematically and deliberately decimated the medical field in the Gaza Strip. And I would say we need the listener needs to understand that when you're attacking a hospital that serves a large population, it's not only the harm that is generated through the immediate attack, but it is the reverberating harm. And that reverberating harm, I would suggest, is equal to a weapons of mass destruction, because the amount of people that are going to be killed from these attacks is today unknown, but it's in thousands.
0: And Dr. Abu Safia, the head of the Kamel Adlan Hospital in Gaza, still imprisoned?
2: So we have 1,700 health workers that were killed in the Gaza Strip. And that is about three times the more than the level of civilians, so you're three times more likely to be killed in the Gaza Strip if you're a health worker than if you are a civilian. And then we have scores of doctors and healthcare workers that were disappeared or taken into Israeli jails, and we know that in these jails they have been tortured and some of them have been raped. So there's a systematic assault on the life-saving and life-sustaining situation in the Gaza Strip. And the English government is instead of looking at this pattern of assault where we have over 900 attacks on medical units in Gaza, instead of looking at it and seeing there's a pattern here, it's systematic and deliberate, is looking at each and every single attack and saying maybe there was a reason to attack it because maybe combatants were hiding in the hospitals, and what we see is only trees and we've lost sight of the forest. And the forest is the destruction of the health system in Gaza.
0: British MP Jeremy Corbyn. In the United States, the majority of the those who voted in the Democratic caucus, we have not seen this before, people like Congressmember Ro Khanna and others, voted to end military support for Israel. Talk about the shift, if there is one, in the British Parliament, and also coming back to your new Prime Minister, Andy Burnham, where he was on this, and the space you feel what role protest plays in moving this forward.
3: I want to say a big thank you to all those in the United States that have protested and marched for Gaza, marched for the Palestinian people, because I know the hardship they faced, and I know the number of students that lost positions because of the encampments and so much else. So I want to say a big thank you to all our friends in the US for what they've done and continue to do on this, and it's clearly making a difference. Look at the election results in the Democrat primaries, look at the change that's happening. In Britain, it's been a more complicated process because the British government's relationship with Israel is incredibly close. It is security cooperation, and there is a huge Israeli influence on the British political system, and it's very hard to hit back against that in support of the Palestinian people. But nevertheless, we've had enormous demonstrations in Britain. The biggest was almost 1 million who marched on the US embassy. And I think my estimation is almost 2 million people in Britain have done something in support of the Palestinian cause. Parliament is way behind the curve in all this, but it's beginning to change. Way behind the curve, but change is happening before my very eyes. One night there was a manoeuvre in Parliament to prevent a vote on a ceasefire. The reaction, the public reaction, was so huge on that. A week later, you couldn't move for Labour MPs using the word ceasefire in their speeches in Parliament. Things have changed. Now, Andy Burnham said what he said. I think it's inadequate. I think it's very late. I think it's very unclear. But nevertheless, he only said that for a reason, and that was the reason was the electoral pushback against the Labour Party because of its complicit in genocide and because of the findings of what this book is about. And so my message is this: protest works. It can be very frustrating going on a march. You think, well, what have I done? I've just been on a march. Whereas the Palestinian people are losing everything as a result. If it's all we can do, it's an act of solidarity. It does change things. But the points that Niamh was making, the points that Shahad was making, Palestinian kids are dying of starvation, of dehydration, of operations that can't succeed because of a lack of anaesthetic and even antiseptic. And within a few kilometres, everything is available. This is a human-made murder of Palestinian children. It is an act of genocide. Protest, please. Do all you can. Our book is part of that protest. And we sent copies to Andy Burnham and to Ed Miliband and invited them to meet us to discuss the findings of our tribunal and have the courage to set up a government-sponsored public inquiry into Britain's complicity.
0: And Shahad Hamouri, from Palestine to Iran, your final thoughts?
4: Well, They're all a very, they're all the same part of what needs to happen. And in the sense, if the UK regrets its position in relation to Palestine, then the UK needs to stop supporting the US in its attacks against Israel. Further destabilization, as well as taking it away against the sovereignty of nations within West Asia. The US, UK should have never been in West Asia. It's an area for its people, not for the plunder and exploitation of foreigners.
5: Mm-hmm. And do you feel that Andy Burnham is listening?
4: I highly doubt it, to be honest. However, we shall try with every single point that we have to bring forward the paradoxes of what has happened to the English legal system as well as the English democratic system in order to put a mirror in front of them so that they can no longer claim any moral superiority after their hands are full of blood. And hoping that with that we can bring forward change little by little as per the fact that the British people are more than ever, as per the American people, aware of what is happening and aware of a very simple fact. And that is the people of the region should never be controlled by foreign entities, and they have every right to live equally like everyone else.
5: I want to thank you all for being with us. Shahad Hamouri, Palestinian-Jordanian lecturer in international law and legal theory, University of Kent. Niamh Gordon, Israeli political scientist, professor of international law and human rights at Queen Mary University of London. And British MP Jeremy Corbyn. They three co-chaired the Gaza Tribunal and co-authored the new book just out, The Gaza Tribunal, Britain's Complicity in Genocide. That does it for our show. I hope you all have glasses to see the total eclipse tonight, or 90% here in London.
3: You can watch it through a colander.
5: Oh, or through a colander. That's a new one that I've been hearing. And tonight at that same time, I'll be at the Bertha Dock House at the Curzon Cinema in Bloomsbury for two screenings at 6:20 and 9 of Steal This Story, Please. Special thanks to Dennis Moynihan. I'm Amy Goodman. Thanks so much for joining us. I'm in London.

Well, it's 7 minutes after the hour one on a beautiful Wednesday here in the valley. So nice to see the rain. And right now it's time for your community calendar for this 12th day of August. Birthdays today: Buck Owens, Porter Wagner, Tanita Tickerham, Mark Knopfler turned 77 today. Pat Metheny, George Hamilton, Charles Bell, Mike Hess, Kyle King, Howard Donner, Pete Sampras, Cecil B. DeMille, and Elena Barsanti. 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Don't forget, Mountain Village's Sunset Concert Series continues this evening at 6 p.m. at the Sunset Plaza. This week, dance along with the bluegrass and Americana music of mandolin player Drew Emmett Band. Mandolin player for Leftover Salmon. Should be a great show. Join San Miguel and Montrose Counties in a partnership with the Chavano Conservation District tomorrow, Thursday, August 13th at 11 a.m. at the Livery in Norwood for a free workshop for agricultural producers dealing with the effects of ongoing drought across the West End. The event will bring together experts from Natural Resources Conservation Service, the Farm Service Agency, the Bureau of Land Management, and Colorado State University Extension to share resources and strategies for maintaining productive, resilient land through the dry conditions. This event is free and open to the public with lunch provided, but please consider registering in advance at bit.ly/droughtonthewestend and bring a dessert to share. 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Donate $100 on Guest DJ Day to be entered into a drawing for one night all-inclusive stay for two at the Dunton Hot Springs. And for the full community calendar, including live music, you can go to coda.org. Let's take a look at the weather. Looks like showers. Chance of precipitation at 90%. Looks like 100. And our high right now is 68 degrees tonight. Showers and thunderstorms likely before 3 a.m. Chance of precipitation at 70% and a low of 49 degrees. And tomorrow, showers and thunderstorms before 4 p.m. Then showers and possibly a thunderstorm between 4 and 5. And then showers likely after 5 p.m. High near 67. Chance of precipitation at 90% for tomorrow as the monsoon re-enters. And on Thursday night, showers are likely as well with a low of 48. 70% chance, and then on Friday, continuing chance of showers at 90% and a high of 66, down to 60% on Friday night with a low of 47. And then on the weekend, a slight chance of showers. Looks like thunderstorms, partly sunny with a high of 68, chance of precipitation at 50% for the day of the Mushroom Parade. And then Saturday night, we're going down to 48 degrees. On Sunday, a chance of showers and a high of 68 and a low of 48 again. And then on Monday, showers and thunderstorms likely, partly sunny with a high of 69, low of 49. And same on Tuesday, back into the wet pattern that we could use. So what else can I tell you? This is Fish Bag with you until 3 o'clock.
Up at 3, it's Buffalo Nichols, and then at 5, All Things Considered. Tune in at 6 for the Coto Community Radio News. At 6:30, This American Life. 7:30 is In the Red, and at 9:30, Field Notes Radio. 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From 7 to 8, you'll have Morning Edition. And tune in tomorrow at 9 for Pandora's Box with Lady Di. And with that, I'm going to head on into the tunes for the next couple hours, taking requests and suggestions. Still riding the glove, winning the ski pass, since I never win really anything, but that was the first time, and I'm super grateful for it. Grateful to Ben and everybody who put on the duck race. It's such a great community event. Thanks to everyone who participated. Yeah, so I've got some Lyle Lovett queued up. Got a few things, but I'm going to start with brand new music to kick the hour off. This is new music from the Revivalists on KOTO. This is Lost and Found on your radio station.

That's new music from Forrest Sun, with America, I Love You. And celebrating his 77th birthday today is leader of Dire Straits, Mark Knopfler. So we got to play one of his. Taking requests up here as well, 728-4333-KOTO.

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1: If you'll just let me know as soon as you can, when you and Mrs. Bancroft want to meet Mrs. Bancroft.
0: Hello.
1: I don't understand.
0: Are you feeling okay?
2: Day after day. Love turns gray, like the skin of a dying man. And night after night, we pretend it's

It's the one and only Stevie Wonder here on KOTO. 10 minutes before the hour two. Hope everybody's having a good Wednesday. And don't forget the Sunset Concert's going on this evening up in Mountain Village. Drew Emmett's coming to town. Amazing all-around musician and multi-instrumentalist for Leftover Salmon. So hope to see you guys up at the Sunset Concert around 6. If you don't know, Drew, I'm going to play a little Leftover for you right now on KOTO. Tell you right.

70 degrees outside the Cutoff Studios at 2:01 in the p.m. on a beautiful Wednesday. You're flying with the fish bag for one more hour here on KOTO, but right now it's time for your action line. Starting off with the job line, San Miguel County is hiring a planning director. Help shape the future of land use and community planning while serving one of Colorado's most remarkable regions. 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That's our one and only job offering in the job line today. So we're on to Lost and Found. We've got, looks like an orange wallet was lost in the park. Belongs to Brent at 469-978-5895. Lost an iPad last seen at Elks Park with a gray case, 972-809-4082. Let's see. Lost a silver coin on a gold necklace. Belongs to Jessica at 845-323-6309. Found Melanie Box Van Gogh credit card, case, and cards are all here at Cutto. And bag of jewelry tools was lost. Also a speaker. Edwin lost those. He's at 970-729-1288. And finally, Corey lost his phone. No description, but Corey is at 641-512-1551. And housing line's empty. So that'll do it for action line 203 in the PM. And one more hour to go. If you're out there listening, thanks for tuning in. If I can play something to make your day better, give me a call, 728-4333. Try to get on for you. I'm still recovering from the passing of Tom Petty all these years later. Here's some live Petty for you on a Wednesday. KOTO.

0: some classic Paul Rodgers and Bad Company here on KOTIA. Bring us up to about 3 minutes before three. And you're in luck because Buffalo Nichols is in the house and about to take over. So, yeah, thanks for tuning in. You've been flying with Fishbag last couple hours here on KOTIA 91.7, 89.3, 105.3, 100.3, 90.3, and KOTIA.org. Got anything special planned today? Anything special queued up?
1: Let's see, what do we got going today? Man.
0: I don't know, what do you got?
1: Shoot, I don't even remember, man.
0: One of those.
1: Oh, we're going to hear some Mark Knopfler, you know.
0: Oh, yeah, it's his birthday today.
1: Yeah, the birthday boy.
0: Cool.
1: Yeah, excellent. Yeah. And, yeah, I can't even remember what else is on the agenda here. A little organ music, some DTF from the Jazz Festival. They put on a jamming show.
0: Excellent.
1: And a little, little this, little that, as usual.
0: Love it. Look forward to listening.
1: Right on.
0: Okay, and don't forget that at 6 o'clock this evening, it's the Sunset Concert Series, continuing with Drew Emmett, musician extraordinaire and all-around multi-instrumentalist for Leftover Salmon. I'm going to leave you with one of theirs right now. Hope to see you up at the show. Be good to each other out there. It's KOTIA. Tell you right.

Show coming to you all the way live from the Purple House on Pine Street in the heart of Telluride, Colorado. 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On a much needed drizzly, pretty pleasant afternoon here in the San Juans. Forest happily absorbing all this moisture. Hopefully we start to see some more fungi popping up for Mushroom Festival. We got Buffalo Nichols here roaming in to the studio with some music for your hump day listening pleasure. Shout out, many thanks to the Fish Bag for flying us to the 3 o'clock hour today. Let's see, we got some tunes coming up from the likes of Mookie, Handmade Moments, who were here a couple of weeks ago and played in studio. The Sugar Ray Radford, amongst many, many others. I'd like to say thank you all for so much for tuning into your listener-supported, non-underwritten, non-commercial community radio station today from wherever you're listening. Hope you hear something groovy to you this afternoon. Happy hump day, everybody.

Yeah, some David Bowie taking us up to just about 3:20 in the p.m. You're in tune with KOTO 91.7 FM in Telluride, Colorado. Thanks for tuning in this afternoon, everybody. Before that, we heard from Kinney and Horn, Why Me? And kicked it off with some Syl Johnson, followed by James Brown, borrowing pretty liberally there from David Bowie's little cut. And we're going to stay in the 70s for another tune or so here. We're going to hear from the Meters next. A tune called Getting Funkier All the Time on KOTO.

Oh yeah, music from Handmade Moments, who's in the studio a couple weeks back doing some live performing. A cool little cover of Aaliyah's Are You That Somebody. Before that, DTF, who performed at Jazz Fest a couple days ago, giving us Poison, another cover. I think that's Belle Biv DeVoe, isn't it? Leon Bridges with new music, Illusion, Happiness Anytime is the title of his new album. And got it kicked off with The Meters, getting funkier all the time. Let's see, we're going to switch it over and listen to an Albuquerque band from Albuquerque, New Mexico, a band called The Shins. Baby Boomerang is the song on KOTO 91.7 FM in Telluride.

Music from the birthday boy, Mark Knopfler. Boom, like that. From his 2004 Shangri-La release. And before that, we heard from the Rolling Stones, Mick and the Boys, Exile on Main Street, Rocks Off the Tune. ZZ Top Down Brownie from their first LP, I believe, Rio Grande Mud. And Earth, Wind, and Fire, Gotta Get You Into My Life, kicked the set off with the Shins out of Albuquerque, New Mexico. Baby Boomerang, the title of that track from 2004's Fighting in a Sack LP. Taking us up to, let's see, about 3:54 in the p.m. You're listening to KOTO 91.7 FM in downtown Telluride, Colorado. We got time for one more tune here, and then we will jump into your community calendar. Let's see, let's just do some Chicago Saturday in the Park. It was a great Saturday in the Park. Hope you were able to make it out there for Jazz Festival, everybody. And let's see what Chicago has to say about it.

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2: 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And that takes us up to just about 1 minute now before the hour of 4 o'clock. And we're going to go ahead and call that close enough and jump into your community calendar for today. Where is that community calendar? Here it is. Let's see. Let's see. For today, birthdays. Happy birthday, everybody. Buck Owens, Porter Wagoner, Tanita Tickerum, Mark Knopfler, Pat Matheny, George Hamilton, Charles Bell, Mike Hess, happy birthday, Kyle King, Howard Donner, Pete Sampras, Cecil B. DeMille, and Elena Barsanti. Happy birthday, everybody. And did your duck win a prize at the KOTO Duck Race? 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Renew, replace, or get a first-time driver's license with DMV2Go. 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At Heritage Plaza in the center of Mountain Village happens every Wednesday, 11 to 4. 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And Mountain Village's Sunset Concert Series continues tonight, Wednesday, August the 12th, at 6 p.m. in Sunset Plaza. This week, dance along to the bluegrass and Americana music of the Drew Emmett Band. Should be a good show. And you can join the San Miguel and Montrose Counties in partnership with the Chavano Conservation District tomorrow, Thursday, August the 13th at 11 a.m. at the Livery in Norwood for a free workshop for agricultural producers dealing with the effects of ongoing drought across the West. End. The event will bring together experts from the Natural Resources Conservation Service, the Farm Service Agency, the Bureau of Land Management, and Colorado State University Extension to share resources and strategies for maintaining productive, resilient land through dry conditions. This event is free and open to the public with lunch provided, but please consider registering in advance at bit.ly/drought on the West End, all one word, and bring a dessert to share. Be nice. And the Telluride Men's Health Club presents a heart-to-heart conversation with Dr. Mark Rosenthal, followed by a heart-healthy dinner tomorrow, Thursday, August the 13th, from 5 to 8 p.m. at Ophir Town Hall. You can RSVP to John Gerona, all one word, at gmail.com. That's John and Gerona, G-E-R-O-N-A, at gmail.com to RSVP. And you can join artist, author, and creative entrepreneur Marla Meredith for Telluride Arts' August Creative Exchange titled A Diverse Journey Through Branding in the Arts. An inspiring conversation tracing her multifaceted career across design, branding, photography, publishing, and fine art. Join the exchange tomorrow, Thursday, August the 13th at 5:30 p.m. at Telluride Arts HQ. And last but not least, please save the date for Kodo's Guest DJ. That's a Guest DJ Day on Friday, August the 21st. 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You're going to be spinning tunes and raising money for Kodo. Donate $100 on Guest DJ Day to be entered into a drawing for a one-night all-inclusive stay for two at Dutton Hot Springs. Sounds fancy. Nice. And as always, you can find the full community calendar, including live music, at KOTO.org. And now let's take a quick look at the weather. Still some clouds hanging around out there, looking out our weather window of the Kodo penthouse up here. And the temperature looks like it's holding steady around 63 degrees, kind of a nice drizzly day out there. Flood watch is in effect until midnight tonight. Hopefully we see some more rain, not some more flooding. And that's it for your community calendar today. Stay tuned. I have a special guest coming in the studio in just a few minutes.

0: And coming up to about 7 minutes after the hour of 4 o'clock, which means it is now time for Access, a program available each weekday at around 4 p.m. This program is available to any person or organization by appointment with the program director. The program is limited to 15 minutes and is available only once per week per person or organization. If opinions are expressed, they are those of the speaker and not necessarily those of CODO. You, the listener, are encouraged to reply over the air with your comments. And with no further ado, I would like to introduce Melanie and Julia.
1: Julia, yeah.
0: Glad I remembered that. And they are from, well, the old Tri-County Health Network, now called...
1: Thrive Community Health Network.
0: Thrive Community Health Network. Cool. And you want to talk a little bit about the name change, or?
1: Sure, okay. Yeah. For the last, goodness, maybe close to 14, 15 years, Tri-County Health Network has been an ever-growing organization in, first three counties, hence the name Tri-County. But over the last handful of years, we've actually grown to serve six counties, and the name Six County Health Network just didn't have a ring to it.
0: Right.
1: And we really wanted to embody what the work that we do and what we're trying to create in our community. So a lot of folks, especially in the San Miguel County area, have heard of us. Our programs are really wide-ranging. They all kind of fall under the umbrella of health and well-being. So some of those are really right on the nose with health, you know, making sure people have access to health care, making sure people have health insurance, and mental health, making sure people can access having affordable therapy. We're really proud of the number of folks who access our mental health scholarship programs, the Behavioral Health Fund and Recovery Access Fund and the Youth Fund. So those are ways that are a little bit more right on the nose, but we also have programs that recognize that health is more than healthcare. And we are here actually today to talk about a fundraiser called Noche de Luz that's coming up on August 21st. And that fundraiser is to raise funds for our multicultural advocacy team, which is very intertwined with a thriving community group called Raíces Sin Fronteras. And we are trying to raise funds for the programs that team facilitates.
0: Okay. And what are some of those programs that team facilitates? Before we ask Julia to do a quick translation for us on some of the things we're talking about already, but...
1: Well, I'm going to let Julia talk at the very end and just kind of summarize everything in Spanish for our Spanish-speaking listeners. But Julia was a part of our team for maybe close to 5 years.
2: Yeah.
1: And she was on the multicultural advocacy team and is a very loved and valued, you know, person in the community, and got scooped up by the library as a full-time employee there. So we don't have her on our team anymore, but she's, you know, here as a supporter and going to be at the event with us. But our multicultural advocacy team runs a whole bunch of programs, but some of the ones we're highlighting that we're trying to raise funds and support for in this event is our immigration legal services, which I'm sure, as you can all imagine, and the last...
0: Becoming more important and more popular by the day, I would imagine, unfortunately.
1: Man, I wish it wasn't, but...
0: we all do.
1: It's been... I think it's a hard road if you're an immigrant in this country anyway, and then... put current circumstances into play, and it's been really hard. It's been really challenging. So we offer almost free immigration legal services to folks who qualify for a number of different things, like U visas, T visas for trafficking, asylum seekers, humanitarian visas. So That's a real big one. We have a driver's license academy that helps folks who are Spanish speaking get their driver's license in the state of Colorado. We're really proud to say over the last couple of years, we've helped over 600 community members get their driver's license.
0: Great.
1: And we're going to keep going on that. And then another program is Semana de Bienestar, which is a wellness week.
0: Great. Wow, some great programs. And so Thrive kind of acts as a clearinghouse for a lot of these programs and a lot of folks kind of in the community and around the six-county area, I guess we are now.
1: Yeah. We have almost 30 programs. It's somewhere between 25 and 30, depending on grant funding and all kinds of things. But in the past, our organization has been almost 100% grant funded. And when I first came on board, I thought that was great because I don't have a big appetite for fundraising. But what I pretty quickly realized is that when grant funding runs out, sometimes that means a program ends. And we don't want to interact with our communities in that way. We want when our community members and our partners trust us to show up in a certain capacity and provide certain services, we want to be able to keep doing that. And so fundraising like this is really important because it helps us continue to show up. And right now, and with this fundraiser, we're wanting to show up for really some of our most vulnerable community members. So we're hoping that the community steps up to support this. And we're really excited about the event. It's August 21st at the Telluride Science and Innovation Center. Thank you so much for hosting us there. I'll just jump straight to the part I'm the most excited about. There is a band coming from Denver called Los Mocochetes, and they are a Chicano funk band.
0: Cool.
1: Which I've been waiting for someone to say Chicano funk to me,
0: Chicano
1: like my whole
0: funk.
1: Life. So that's going to be really fun. We have a handful of really great restaurants that are going to be providing a wide selection of food to try, culturally diverse selection of dinner items, as well as craft cocktails. We have a silent auction and really great people who are going to be there. So we would love to invite the community to join us, to go to Thrive Community Health Network's website, look at our events page, and get some more information about the fundraiser, hopefully buy a ticket if you want to donate an auction item, if you want to sponsor the event, if you just want to make a donation to support the services, that's a great place to do it.
0: Great. And that website is, I'm looking at it right now, tchnetwork.org.
1: That's the same one. Yeah. So for folks who have accessed our website when we were Tri-County Health Network, it's the same website.
0: Smart.
1: So if you've, signed up for the Behavioral Health Fund, which I think this year we'll probably get close to 400 community members in San Miguel County using that. Like, same website, just go to the same place. I do want to give a really quick shout out to all of our sponsors. Thank you, thank you, thank you. And a special shout out to Community Banks of Colorado, who is our presenting sponsor.
0: Great. Well, sounds like a very important and fun event that coming up here in not very long, I guess, right? In another week or so?
1: Yeah, about a week and a half.
0: On the 21st.
1: Yeah, and the theme this year is Comunidad en Flor, which means community in bloom. So we're having kind of a floral, living green kind of theme to things and hoping people show up in their beautiful floral attire.
0: Ooh, great. Sounds wonderful. Well, we'll look forward to that on the 21st. And would we like to translate some of this information now?
1: Yeah. Turn it over to Julia.
2: Okay. 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La organización ya no se llama Tri-County Health Network, es Thrive Health Network.
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2: Tri-County Health Network. 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
1: Gracias, Julia.
0: Gracias, Julia. And I heard Julia mention that there are some tickets for folks who are unable to purchase tickets if it's a ticketed event. How can they find those tickets or get in touch? Who would they get in touch with to get?
1: Yeah, thank you for catching that. This is for sure a fundraiser, and we hope the community shows up. And it is also very much a celebration. there's been a lot, like I said earlier, that this community has pulled together to get through, and we just really want to have some joy in that, because that is a very important part of our mental health, and also in recognition of the work that so many organizations do in our community to make the magic happen. So as you said, Lauren, there are some community tickets or discounted tickets. So if you go on the website for Thrive and that price point is just not going to work for you or someone you work with or whoever it may be, we still want you there. We want to celebrate with you. So reach out to us at, you can go through the website, or you can call us at 970-708-7096. The folks who pick up the phone speak both Spanish and English, and we'd be happy to walk you through the process.
0: Great, great. Well, I really, really appreciate you sharing this information with us on the 21st. Just a reminder for everybody out there, this is coming up, the Noche de Luz, on August the 21st at 6:30 p.m. at the Telluride Science and Innovation Center. This is a celebration and a fundraiser for Thrive's multicultural advocacy programs, and they would love to see you there, dolled up in your best flowered clothing. Great. Ladies, thank you. Julia, Melanie, thank you very much for swinging by.
1: Oh, my gosh. Thank you. And thank you, Kodo, for having this space for us to come. I really appreciate it, whether it's us or another organization. It's very much appreciated.
0: Happy to support Thrive for sure. Well, thank you guys for coming in.
1: All right. Have a good one.
0: Have a great afternoon. Thank you. And I need to let you know that you've been listening to Access, a program available to the public each weekday around 4 p.m. here on Kodo. Opinions expressed are those of the speaker. You too may use Access to do so. Please call 728-4334. We're going to jump back into the music now with Will Sessions and an appropriately titled tune. Jump back on KOTO 91.7 FM. Telluride.

Yeah, some smooth music from Freddie Waters, Grooving on My Baby's Love, Jazz Bar in NYC, the title of that LP. Before that, we heard from Chuck Carbo, Can I Be Your Squeeze, kicked it off with Will Sessions, Jump Back. Thanks for tuning in this afternoon, everybody. You're listening to KOTO 91.7 FM. It's 4:35 in the p.m. Just want to let you know, coming up this afternoon, All Things Considered comes your way at 5 p.m., followed at 6 o'clock by the KOTO Community Radio News. At 6:30, it's This American Life, 7:30 in the red. And at 9:30 p.m., closing out the show, it's Field Notes Radio. Let's see, we're holding steady around 60 degrees outside. Want to let you know there's a flood warning in effect, flood watch in effect, through midnight tonight. I'll keep that in mind. And we're going to jump back into the music here in just a second. Want to remind you also to go to koto.org to check out if your duck was a winner in this year's annual duck race down the mighty San Miguel River. Check out the local music calendar there and more. And as promised, we're going to go with some Fatback Band, Wicky Wacky, on KOTO.

Ice Tie, do it. Bring it back now. I met a hermit named Kermit McDermott with a learner's permit, curb serpent in a purple suburban, slurping an ermine sherbet, eating a turnip with the words dirty, dirty, written in cursive on his Burberry turban. It was Kurt.

Taking us up to just about 5 minutes now before the hour of 5 o'clock. That was Cool Company with The Wave. You've been listening to Buffalo Nickels on KOTO 91.7 FM in Telluride, Colorado. It's just about 5 minutes or so left now before NPR News comes your way. I want to remind you tomorrow morning, bright and early, wake up with Crocodile Dundee at 6 a.m. After the Croc gets off the air, it's Morning Edition from 7 to 8. And at 9, it's Pandora's Box with Lady Di. I'm going to leave you with the Queen of Soul today, a little rock steady, for your listening pleasure on KOTO 91.7 FM. 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

0: do. They are rejecting preconceived notions about what it means to be a good candidate.
1: What do Democratic voters want from their leaders? We take stock of Tuesday's primary results.
2: For Wednesday, August 12th, this is All Things Considered from NPR News.
1: I'm Juana Summers.
2: And I'm Elsa Chang. Postpartum mental health is at the center of the trial for a mother who killed her three young children.
1: Experts say the trial shows the need for more education and understanding.
3: I went to sort of from feeling a little off all day to suddenly believing people were watching me.
2: And inflation is making it more expensive for people to care for their pets.
1: Costs are also on the rise for the animal welfare community.
4: We are just to the point where a lot of rescues and shelters are just warehousing animals because there's just nowhere for them to go.
2: First, this news.
5: Live from NPR News in Washington, I'm Ryland Barton. White House Press Secretary Karoline Leavitt will be departing her role at the end of the month. In an online post, President Trump says it's so she can spend more time with her family. He says she'll now be one of his top outside advisors. Leavitt is 28 years old and was the youngest White House press secretary in history. Two media organizations are suing President Trump over his subscription service, offering early access to his Truth Social posts. NPR's Bobby Allen reports the suit claims the service violates the First Amendment and asks a court to block it.
6: The Intercept and the Freedom of the Press Foundation are suing Trump and White House officials, alleging that the service known as Truth API is illegal. For up to $100,000 a month, the offering provides banks and other investors with faster access to Trump's often market-moving social media posts, where the president makes announcements about economic policy, the war in Iran, and other matters. Trump media officials say so far 10 customers have signed up. The suit claims the service is, quote, extraordinary, corrupt, and unconstitutional. The suit argues selling early access to the president's posts violates the First Amendment's guarantee of equal public access to the president's statements. Trump's media company said monetizing social media data is not unusual, adding that the president created the platform as a, quote, uncancelable haven for free speech. Bobby Allen, NPR News.
5: ICE is planning to purchase high-tech gloves that deliver electric shocks to people they're trying to detain. Immigrant rights advocates are concerned. NPR's Meg Anderson has more on how they work.
7: They shock you. So it looks just like a black glove, but it's got a little button on the wrist. And when that glows blue, it's activated and delivers an electric shock when it touches skin. It's sort of like a taser, except there are no prongs that come out and break the skin. But it is clearly painful.
8: Yeah.
7: The Instagram page for Compliant Technologies is filled with videos of police officers being subjected to the glove in demonstrations. Most of them grimace or yell and fall to the ground.
5: NPR's Meg Anderson reporting. The Justice Department filed criminal charges today against a hate group researcher who used to work at the Southern Poverty Law Center. As NPR's Jude Joffe Block reports, this is the latest development in the DOJ's case against the civil rights organization.
9: Heidi Byrick is an expert in white supremacist hate groups and used to direct Southern Poverty Law Center's intelligence project, which used paid informants to track extremist groups. The Justice Department has accused the organization and Byrick of making improper payments of millions of dollars to informants through fictitious companies. Byrick's attorney, Michael Proctor, said in a statement that Byrick is innocent, the case is politically motivated, and that she was targeted because of, quote, her important work combating hate groups and extremists. Federal officials said Byrick was arrested Wednesday, but her lawyer disputed that and said she voluntarily appeared in court to fight the charges. Jude Joffe Block, NPR News.
5: Wall Street finished just shy of a record today after several AI stocks reported better growth. This is NPR. Severe storms struck the Midwest today, causing tornadoes, heavy rains, and flash flooding. First responders and utility crews have been working to clear roads and restore power to hundreds of thousands of ratepayers. Nearly 600,000 are without power in Illinois, Indiana, Ohio, Kentucky, and West Virginia. Researchers have used the largest and most powerful solar telescope to see the surface of the sun in stunning new detail. NPR's Ari Daniel has more.
10: The new images reveal whirlpools of plasma, a boiling brew of hot and magnetized charged particles. Friedrich Wüger is a solar physicist at the National Solar Observatory.
11: It was completely mind-blowing when we first saw this.
10: Wüger and his colleagues notice that when different layers of plasma move past one another at different speeds, they generate subtle disturbances that grow into large swirling vortices. This turbulence occurs on the edges of magnetic features on the solar surface, which are pretty much everywhere. These vortices may help fuel explosive solar events that influence space weather and can impact satellites and power grids. Ari Daniel, NPR News.
5: A football player at Maumelle High School in Arkansas says he felt unusual movement inside his headgear following warm-ups last week. A 2-foot cottonmouth was discovered behind some padding in his helmet. The pit viper was so reluctant to exit the helmet that animal control officers had to submerge the helmet in water to force it out. It was released in a wooded area. I'm Rylan Barton, and you're listening to NPR News from Washington.
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0: 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I'm Elsa Chang.
1: And I'm Juana Summers. Here's a data point to consider. In Wisconsin, the margin of victory in the Democratic primary for governor is about half a percentage point, around 4,000 votes and over 750,000 votes cast. That was one of several races last night and this summer pitting more progressive candidates against more moderate ones. Let's try to pick out some trends with Amanda Lippman. She's the president of Run for Something. That's an organization supporting young Democrats who are seeking office. Hi there.
2: Hi.
1: I mean, there's just so much ground to cover on the map from a big primary day yesterday. I want to start in Wisconsin, where the Democratic primary for governor saw the more moderate candidate, Milwaukee County Executive David Crowley, prevail quite narrowly over state legislator Francesca Hong, who's a Democratic socialist. And I'll just note that leading up to this race, for people who are watching the polls, Hong was overwhelmingly leading in most public polls. What is your big takeaway from that race?
2: You know, people tuned in right in the last couple of days. We know that there was a ton of money spent on behalf of David Crowley. He was running a ton of ads on the air. And Francesca, who had ran a really strong campaign, started polling basically at 0%, had thousands of volunteers, like came from behind, you know, really did crumble a little bit in the final week, did some interviews she, I think, came to regret, had a tough time running away from some of her past sillier tweets. And David was able to close it out in part with the establishment really circling the wagons around him. You know, the polls captured a snapshot in time, but as we have seen, they are not predictive.
1: And so much of the conversation around Hong was really about whether she had the ability to win a general election in the swing state, especially given some of her previous statements, including supporting defunding the police, for example. What did you make about the discourse around her specifically and her electability?
2: You know, I think it is a little bit unfounded. We don't know. We don't know. And in a year like 2026, where we have seen really wild results from some of these elections, maybe she could have won. I do think that it would have been hard. She would have had to bring in a really different team. She would have had to raise a ton of money. The Republicans would have had a lot of material there. But I don't think we should rule it out entirely. I do think a lot of the conversation around her was really problematic in many ways, dismissing her as sort of a faculty lounge. You know, I think one pundit called it like exotica. Mm-hmm. She was a working class chef, an immigrant, didn't graduate from college. She is none of those things. She just really held some really strong beliefs, especially back in 2020 and the years since, and communicated them in a way that I think maybe now she would do it a little bit differently.
1: Yeah. Moving to neighboring Minnesota, Lieutenant Governor Peggy Flanagan won the nomination for the Senate seat over House Representative Angie Craig. And people have described this race also as the more progressive candidate prevailing to some extent. And immigration just played a huge role in this race. Tell us what you saw.
2: You know, Angie Craig, within the first couple of days of the Trump 2.0, voted for the Laken Riley Act, that very aggressive, very anti-immigrant bill that the Republican Congress pushed through and Trump signed. A year and a half later, that seems to have been a huge mistake, especially what we saw in Minnesota with ICE showing up, killing Minnesotans in the streets. This is not what voters wanted. Peggy Flanagan, the lieutenant governor, ran a really strong campaign that was able to go across the coalition. She handily won that election yesterday. And I think people are underrating that when we talk about, you know, the simple establishment versus insurgent conversation from Tuesday.
1: Amanda, if you take these results, as well as the narrow victory for progressive candidate Abdul El-Sayed in the Michigan primary for Senate, there seemed to be just a lot of upper Midwest hunger for new voices, but also some hand-wringing about them, it seems. Can you consider these all together?
2: Yeah, I think even seeing, you know, Francesca lost, but as you noted, by only half a percentage point, she got close to 40% of the vote. Democratic primary voters are sick of the status quo. They want change. They want people who were not part of getting us into this mess to help get us out of it. I think we're seeing them explore different kinds of candidates, different kinds of campaigns, and seeing candidates who are really singing out of a bigger songbook or are talking about taking big swings to solve our problems. It is not enough just to say, you know, I can stop Trump. I will fight Trump. It's what else are you going to do?
1: I do want to ask you also about what we saw happen in Connecticut, where 14-term Democratic Congressman John Larson was successfully challenged by former Hartford Mayor Luke Bronin, who's 31 years his younger, and Run for Something, your organization, supports young Democrats running for office. Is this a trend? It seems to be, on its face, to be not a great time to be an older Democrat seeking re-election.
2: You know, I called last year for every Democrat over the age of 75 to make this their last term. I stand by that. These older leaders, when they have to fight and defend their seats and make an affirmative case why they are the right people right now, they're having a tough time doing it. Congressman Larson in particular had some health struggles, had some communication issues. I remember there's a very viral video where he goes to a local farmer's market and doesn't understand what making content is and doesn't know what boba tea is. You know, seemed pretty out of touch with where normal Connecticuters are. You've got to be able to communicate and to understand where your voters are in this moment. And that's not to say that every 75 or 80-year-old can't do it, but he definitely couldn't.
1: Pushing back a little bit here, I wonder if I were to have someone like Congressman Larson or another veteran lawmaker on the line here, they might argue that experience matters, that they know how to legislate, that they know how the system works to be able to effectively represent their constituents. What do you make of that argument?
2: Have they proven it over the last 2 years, 4 years, 8 years, 10 years, 14 years? We have seen in the last, especially 18 months, most establishment members of Congress have folded. They have bent the knee to Trump. They have not indicated the kind of courage or conviction that their voters are really showing. They maybe know how the system works, but they're not using that knowledge to any good ends. So what's the point? Might as well try someone new.
1: We've been speaking with Amanda Littman. Her organization is Run for Something. Amanda, thanks.
2: Anytime.
0: Postpartum mental health is at the forefront of a trial going on in Massachusetts. Lindsay Clancy has pleaded not guilty to murdering her three children in 2023, and her defense hinges on the dangerous condition known as postpartum psychosis. Medical experts and women who have experienced this disorder say that this trial shows the need for more understanding and education. From member station WBUR, Deborah Becker reports.
3: In Clancy's trial this week, her healthcare providers testified about the medications she was prescribed and her deteriorating mental state. Women who've struggled with postpartum psychosis say it's been difficult to hear. Megan Cliffle was a new mom of two when her symptoms began.
4: It's wild how quickly it happened and also how, in my case, how logically I was acting, but in a diluted reality.
3: Cliffle was riding the subway home from her job in New York City in 2015 when her thoughts started to unravel.
4: I went to sort of from feeling a little off all day to suddenly believing people were watching me.
3: She came to believe that a group was plotting to hurt her and her two daughters, who were 2 years and 8 months old.
4: So my brain is essentially taking all of these little details and knitting them together into this new alternate sense of terrifying truth, wherein the entire city is out to get me, my girls.
3: It got worse when she got home. She thought the refrigerator was spewing poisonous gas and people on TV were threatening her. Throughout, she thought she needed to protect her kids.
4: My husband's got our two baby girls in our bedroom and I punch him in the face trying to get to them.
3: At the same time, a sense of paranoia overcame her and she tried to get to the roof of her apartment building.
4: In my mind, I was thinking if I showed I'd be willing to jump from the roof, that would just showing I'd be willing would prove my loyalty and sort of save us.
3: Her husband called 911.
4: I was handcuffed on the floor of our Lower East Side apartment. My kids were artfully distracted by watching Elmo in our bedroom.
3: During her 12 days in a psychiatric hospital, a doctor convinced her to take medications to help her, as she describes it, reattach to reality. Eventually, she got a diagnosis.
4: It took about 2 months, and only when I was in the seat of a reproductive psychiatrist for somebody to say you had postpartum psychosis. And that moment of somebody naming it was so helpful to me.
3: She got better taking the mood stabilizer lithium, which is shown to be highly effective. Medical experts say although postpartum psychosis is temporary and treatable, it can be dangerous and misdiagnosed.
5: This is the scariest mental illness that I know of.
3: Dr. Susan Hatters-Friedman is a reproductive and forensic psychiatrist. She says one of the big problems is that postpartum psychosis is not listed as a distinct diagnosis in what's known as the DSM. That's the handbook used to identify mental health conditions. So patients often have a hard time getting proper care.
5: These things are happening to you and you've got this dependent little person with you. And it's not listed in the DSM, and doctors might not recognize what's going on.
3: Postpartum psychosis is estimated to occur in 1 to 2 of every 1,000 births, making it more common than sudden infant death syndrome. But parents and their doctors are far less likely to be informed about it. Dr. Veal Berhink is with Mount Sinai Health System in New York.
6: We know that we don't train our doctors in it, that it's massively missed.
3: In Clancy's case, prosecutors say she deliberately planned to kill her kids. It was not sudden psychosis, as the defense argues. Berhink has treated hundreds of women with postpartum psychosis, but has not treated Clancy and is not involved in the trial. She says Clancy's symptoms are clear.
6: For me, it's a very classical, typical story of a woman with postpartum psychosis not being diagnosed, not being treated.
3: Mom Megan Cliffel is now a writer and mental health advocate. She and many maternal health experts hope that the national attention from this trial will improve postpartum screening and education.
4: You care about this now when it's the center of this, you know, dramatic and tragic trial, but you don't care about this enough to change how we support women and families in this country.
3: 4 years after Cliffel's ordeal with postpartum psychosis, she went on to have a third child with the proper care and medication. Her children are now 13, 11, and 6 years old. For NPR News, I'm Deborah Becker in Boston.

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1: 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I'm Elsa Chang.
2: And I'm Juana Summers. Israeli settlers are attacking Palestinians in the occupied West Bank at a record pace, according to the UN. As of last month, 76 Palestinians had died at the hands of settlers and Israeli soldiers this year. Yet amid this violence, many thousands of Palestinians continue to work for Israelis in the West Bank. NPR's Frank Langfitt reports on how Palestinian workers balance their need to make money with their anger toward Israel's occupation.
3: Nahal Amer works in an Israeli factory that makes cleaning wipes. We speak through his car window in a factory parking lot to avoid attention. Nahal is 51. He hates the Israeli occupation.
4: The settlements are like an octopus. It spreads its tentacles, chokes you, and gradually encroaches on your space.
3: Amer's referring to the Israeli settlements consuming land where Palestinians hope to build a future state. His dilemma? Amer earns twice as much working for Israelis as he did at a Palestinian gas station. I ask him how he feels about working for the Israelis. I'm forced to, Amer says. Israeli companies began setting up factories in the West Bank in the 1980s. Over time, businesses benefited from low-wage Palestinian labor, and Palestinians made more than they could elsewhere. After Hamas attacked Israel on October 7th, 2023, that bargain became harder for many Palestinians. Israel revoked work permits, citing security. At least 18,000 people lost their jobs working for Israeli factories and settlements here. Meher Abdullah runs a grocery store in a village near the factory.
5: People used to buy on credit before, and then when they get paid, they would come and pay up. After October 7, I realized people would ask for credit, but then wouldn't pay. I'll show you.
3: Taking out a notebook and showing me all the debts. Abdullah says his customers, fellow Palestinians, owe him $33,000 he'll never get back. He's had to cut his staff from 15 to 3. Abdullah says he can shoulder the loss because he has other businesses.
5: Thank God I didn't have to work in the settlements.
3: Erez Magor is a sociology professor at Ben-Gurion University who studied the settlement economy. He says, historically, this work arrangement is not unusual.
6: In the past, where you had colonialism and colonies, you had the local population working. If it's agriculture, if it's mining, or if it's construction, whatever it is, working for their occupiers, right?
3: The Israeli government denies that the West Bank is a colony. Instead, it sees the area as part of a Jewish biblical heartland. Regardless, Magor says the arrangement can be bitter for some Palestinian workers.
6: The settlement housing and these industrial zones are being constructed by the same Palestinians that are losing their land and, you know, seeing the dream of a Palestinian state get farther and farther away from reality.
3: Back at the factory parking lot, I meet Shadi Salama. He's just finished his shift at a chocolate factory. Salama says his work commute isn't easy. Citing potential terror threats, Israeli soldiers sometimes close giant iron gates across the roads to his village and lock people inside.
7: I have called my boss several times while standing at a closed gate. And I said, the gate's closed. And the supervisor says, what can you do? Go home. When it opens, come back.
3: When Salama is able to drive out of his village, he worries settlers might attack. He recalls one especially harrowing drive with his family.
7: I've had an attack where they broke my window. They threw a stone through my window.
8: Did they yell anything?
7: They were screaming death to Arabs. And then I had to immediately reverse and get out.
3: Salam is so nervous talking to me. He flaps his knees back and forth as if they were butterfly wings. Hassan Barghouti runs a labor rights organization in the West Bank. He says labor law is weak here.
9: There is no minimum wage. No social insurance, medical insurance, and other social benefits.
3: Barghouti adds that some factories sometimes simply don't pay some of their workers. But Salama says he's treated well. shows me a scar where he cut his hand dismantling a machine.
7: A while ago, I had a job injury. He treated me and let me have time off until I recuperated. Whatever I ask, my supervisor gives me. If I ask for a raise, he gives me a raise.
3: Salama says, on principle, he doesn't like working with any aspect of the occupation. But good jobs are so hard to find here, he says nobody holds it against him. Frank Langford, NPR News, in the occupied West Bank.
1: More people are giving up their cats and dogs. That's because with inflation, it's gotten more expensive to take care of a pet. And the cost of finding those pets' new homes has also increased for the animal welfare community. Anavi Prakash with member station KMUW has this story.
8: On a recent morning, Linda Rusick picks up a female German Shepherd at the Kansas Humane Society in Wichita.
10: What you doing, pretty girl? What you doing? Pretty girl.
8: Rusick calls her pretty girl because this stray dog doesn't have a name of her own yet.
10: Yes, that's a good girl. Music boys.
8: Rusick is taking her halfway from Wichita in south central Kansas to a rescue in Topeka in the northeast of the state. When rescues and shelters need to offload animals, transporters are called to action.
10: I would hope at some point in time I wouldn't be transporting because there was no need for it. But it just seems like I think that, and then it gets crazier.
8: And each trip has also gotten way more expensive. Rusick says she's seen a tank of gas go from $40 to $75. Christy Fisher is the executive director of Wichita Animal Action League. Shelters and rescues are constantly operating at capacity, she says.
11: You know, nationwide, we are just to the point where a lot of rescues and shelters are essentially just warehousing animals because there's just nowhere for them to go, and or kind of just transferring animals from one facility to another.
8: In 2025, the U.S. saw about 1.3 million animals arrive into shelters and rescues, about a 3% increase from 2024. That's according to the ASPCA. At the same time, just more than 900,000 animals left shelters and rescues.
10: That's right.
8: Rusick has been driving shelter animals for about 15 years. She says she drives an average of 2,000 miles a month. At the halfway point, Rusick passes the German Shepherd on to the next transporter.
10: You get the paperwork?
12: Uh-huh.
10: Okay. She drank water, she did pee or poo.
11: Okay.
8: Nika Orba is the supervisor for Sedgwick County Animal Control.
13: Some of our transporters that were really tried and true transporters who are retired and on fixed incomes simply can no longer afford to transport because they can't afford the increasing price in gas.
8: Nearly every day, shelters and rescues have agonizing conversations with people who are giving up their pets. Here's Fisher again.
11: The vast majority of people that we are talking to are absolutely desperate to find places for their pets, sometimes even to the point of, you know, threatening to shoot their pets if we don't take them because they feel like they've exhausted all of their resources. It sucks a bit of your soul out every

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0: It's All Things Considered from NPR News. I'm Juana Summers.
1: And I'm Ilse Chang. Deadly earthquakes recently struck both Colombia and Venezuela.
0: We explore what these two seismic events have in common and what's different.
2: An earthquake like this tends to affect a wider area than a shallow earthquake like the one we saw in Venezuela a few weeks ago.
1: First, this news.
3: Live from NPR News in Culver City, California, I'm Duane Brown. White House Press Secretary Karoline Leavitt is leaving at the end of the month. As NPR's Deepa Shivaram tells us, her time ends as Trump is facing troubling polling numbers ahead of the November midterm election.
4: President Trump announced Leavitt's departure in a post on social media, saying she was leaving to spend time with her two young children. He called Leavitt one of his, quote, most trusted aides, and said she would now serve as a top outside advisor as Republicans gear up for the midterm elections in November. Leavitt first started working for Trump at the end of his first administration. She also ran for Congress in her home state of New Hampshire, but was unsuccessful, and she later worked for Trump's super PAC before coming on to his 2024 campaign. Who her replacement will be is not yet clear. While Leavitt was on parental leave, several cabinet officials briefed the press. Deepa Shivaram, NPR News, The White House.
3: Well, in the Democratic primary race for Wisconsin governor, David Crowley beat Democratic Socialist Francesca Hong last night in a key swing state. Crowley is a black moderate and county executive from Milwaukee who overcame both pundits' and pollsters' predictions. Jessica Taylor with the Cook Political Report told NPR's Here and Now that polling was off. Hong led the race by double digits going into the primary.
5: Hong made some missteps. She was going on a lot of national media. One now infamous interview with CNN, she talked about not saying that she isn't against Thanksgiving. It became sort of a meme in many ways, and I think just sort of talked to the dysfunction around her campaign. It showed us last night that candidates and campaigns still matter, and I think when it came down to it, Crowley just ran a better race there at the end.
3: Reporter Jessica Taylor, Crowley will face a Trump-backed candidate for Wisconsin governor in November. You're listening to NPR News. A former Chinese premier, Zhu Rongji, has died at the age of 97 in Beijing. He was best known for helping China's economy connect to the world. NPR's Jennifer Pak has more.
6: After Zhu Rongji became premier in 1998, he announced bold reforms to state-run companies. No matter whether the path ahead is a minefield or a bottomless abyss, he told reporters at the time, I will carry out my duties until my last breath. His policies triggered mass layoffs and seeded today's debt problems. But he also negotiated China's entry into the World Trade Organization, which has turned the country into a manufacturing powerhouse. He was known for his blunt style, winning him both fans and enemies. State-run Xinhua News Agency says Zhu died from illness without giving more detail. He is survived by his wife, a son, and a daughter. Jennifer Pak,

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1: A grand jury indictment unsealed here in Los Angeles today charges Nick Reiner with the murder of his parents in their Brentwood home last December. Hollywood actor, director Rob Reiner and his wife Michelle Singer Reiner were found stabbed to death, and their son was charged 2 days later. A new allegation of lying in wait before attacking them was added to the indictment today, making Reiner eligible for the death penalty, but prosecutors have yet to decide whether to seek it. 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
1: This is All Things Considered from NPR News. I'm Elsa Chang.
2: And I'm Juana Summers. We got some encouraging news on the inflation front today. The cost of living is still going up, but not as fast as it had been. Gasoline and grocery prices actually came down a bit in July. NPR's Scott Horsley joins us now. Hey there.
3: Hi, Juana.
2: So, Scott, it sounds like we got a little bit of relief for shoppers at the gas station and the grocery store. Tell us what's happening.
3: Yeah, gasoline prices fell in July for the second consecutive month. Before you get too excited by that, gas prices are still a lot higher than they were before the U.S. launched its war with Iran. AAA says the average price is still north of $4 a gallon. And pump prices may have bottomed out unless we start to see some real movement of tanker traffic in the Strait of Hormuz. Now, grocery prices also came down just a little bit in July, and that was particularly noticeable in the produce aisle, where lettuce prices plunged more than 16%. It was the biggest one-month drop in lettuce prices on record. And, of course, that stems from the deadly outbreak of cyclosporiasis linked to iceberg lettuce from Mexico. Some of that suspect lettuce was recalled, and food economist David Ortega of Michigan State University says retailers are now offering discounts on other leafy greens in hopes of winning back nervous customers before it spoils.
4: What this points to is really a demand shock. When consumers hear that iceberg lettuce has been identified as a potential source, then they start to cut back on other products because of this food safety outbreak.
3: I noticed this past weekend my local supermarket was promoting sale prices on lettuce advertised as fresh from nearby farms. But, you know, keep this in perspective. Lettuce is a tiny slice of most people's shopping basket. Still, that double-digit drop in lettuce prices did keep overall grocery inflation in check last month.
2: And Scott, what's happening to the overall cost of living?
3: Well, the Labor Department said this morning overall consumer prices in July were up 3.4% from a year ago, which is a smaller annual increase than we saw in either May or June. So price hikes are slowing down. Unfortunately, wage increases are also slowing. So the average worker's paycheck is not keeping up with today's cost of living. Many families are either having to cut back on what they buy or borrow more on their credit cards. Now, there is some good news in today's report. Rent is not going up as fast as it was. The price of car insurance has actually come down a bit. On the other hand, computer prices are climbing. Apple, for example, raised the price of its MacBooks and iPads this summer because the artificial intelligence boom is driving so much demand for memory chips.
2: What does this inflation report mean for the Federal Reserve and its efforts to bring prices under control?
3: It could buy the Fed a little breathing room. You know, if you strip out volatile food and energy prices, core inflation for the 12 months ending in July was just 2.5%. That's down from previous months. And economist Bernard Yaros, who's with the forecasting firm Oxford Economics, thinks this relatively tame report will make it less likely the Fed feels like it has to raise interest rates at the next meeting in September.
5: For the time being, it reinforces the view that the Fed will sit tight in September. But I think there's a big caveat to that call, and that's that, you know, we're going to get another report right before the next September meeting.
3: We'll see if that next report shows continued cooling or if some of the one-off factors like the fire sale on lettuce are reversed and price hikes start heating up again.
2: NPR's Scott Horsley, thank you.
3: You're welcome.
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7: 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Obviously, the technology isn't perfect, but I think it's good enough.
6: Chris is a freelance writer based in the UK. His popular Substack, Numb at the Lodge, has covered culture and politics for 4 years. He says this move is a good thing for readers' experience of the site and for Substack.
7: The only way that any platform is going to be able to survive into the medium future is if it can guarantee that the things people are reading were actually written by another person.
6: Others doubt that this is a step in the right direction. Sam Illingworth is a Substacker and professor based in Scotland. His work focuses on thinking critically about when it's most useful to use AI and when it's not. He fears that this new update could enable what he calls a witch hunt.
8: It creates an environment of suspicion. And, you know, the line I always use is, you're guilty until proven human.
6: Illingworth says the risk of false positives should be taken very seriously. Because Substack allows users to subscribe and pay their favorite writers directly, those who are inaccurately flagged as AI users could stand to lose a portion of their income. The change is a partnership with the AI detection software service, Pangram. Illingworth says the way Pangram detects AI, by looking for phrases that are predictable and structured, makes it far more likely for certain marginalized groups to be mislabeled.
8: Anyone who's learned any other language as a second language, you learn it to be much more structured than somebody who is a native speaker. So this means that AI detection software is biased against non-native English speakers. It's also the case for people who identify as being neurodiverse.
6: Illingworth agrees that pure AI content is bad for Substack, but he thinks a percentage-based system doesn't provide the whole picture of how a person might be using AI.
8: Imagine I had an entire idea myself, and then I asked AI to riff with me on that idea. What percentage of that is AI?
6: Supporters of the new feature argue that people often use AI to bypass the most important parts of the creative process.
9: Editing is voice. That's when we're doing style. That's when we're looking at word choice and syntax and how we're putting our sentences together.
6: Sarah Fay teaches creative writing at Northwestern University and is an active user of Substack herself. She says she was excited about the new feature, so the backlash surprised her.
9: I just didn't realize so many people would feel caught out. There's just nothing wrong with using AI, but I do believe in transparency.
6: Substack CEO Chris Best tells NPR he doesn't think using AI in the writing process is inherently bad, but he worries about too much AI slop.
10: Even creators who are using these tools extensively have the same fear that if all of the platforms they're on get flooded with low-effort AI slop, it'll devalue their work.
6: For those worried about the changes, Best says Substack isn't taking a knee-jerk approach to AI.
10: I think we're going to find that there are cases where people are totally fine with reading things that are heavily AI-assisted, but that there will be new norms and new expectations. In general, creating some transparency and some agency on behalf of the reader is actually good for everybody who's doing high-quality work.
6: And whether they're happy with this update or not, Substackers agree that conversations like these are crucial as AI use grows, for readers and for anyone who wants to publish their writing. For NPR News, I'm Zephyr Weinreich.
0: 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And from DuckDuckGo, who believes AI should be optional and who've been building privacy tools for 15 years. 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

0: You're listening to All Things Considered from NPR News. During the early weeks of the war with Iran, hundreds of U.S. sailors and their families were rushed out of Bahrain with only a duffel bag. As the war continues, many of these families are still living out of suitcases back in the U.S. The Navy's trying to figure out what's next for them. Steve Walsh with WHRO in Norfolk has this report.
1: Shortly after the war with Iran started in late February, one Navy spouse was about to go back to Bahrain with her husband. Then they got word from the Navy.
2: A day before we were supposed to leave to be stationed in Bahrain together, we were told we need to go somewhere else for a short period of time. And then here we are 5 months later.
1: NPR has agreed to withhold their names. The Navy spouse is concerned about the potential impact on her husband's career. The two of them are now living out of three duffel bags.
2: We were at one location for a while and then spur of the moment sent to another location for what ended up being 10 weeks. So it's a lot of moving with very short notice and can't really unpack or own too much because you never know when you're going to be going somewhere else.
1: They're on what's called temporary duty status, so they aren't eligible for base housing or money for rent. American bases in the region remain targets for Iran. After a first story ran on NPR in April, the Navy conceded that at least 1,500 troops and their families had left the Navy base in Bahrain, which is home to the Navy's Fifth Fleet. When military members and their families go overseas, they have to designate a place they would return in emergency. Some evacuees remain at the place they designated. Others are still moving from base to base. Head of Fleet Forces Admiral Carl Thomas told NPR that the Navy hasn't released an overall plan, but reopening Bahrain to families seems unlikely in the near future.
3: We're really trying to take each case individually and make sure those people are taken care of and we understand what they want. But with things heating back up over there right now, it's not an option.
1: Some came through Norfolk, Virginia. Hundreds have arrived in Tampa, home of CENTCOM. There, the organization Blue Star Families is helping make food deliveries. Families with young children are trying to enroll in schools. They may not have all of their records, says Executive Director Susie Malloy.
4: When the kids first arrived, we gave them backpacks and school supplies because, you know, they left so quickly they didn't think to grab all of what they needed to go back to school.
1: Inga Ms. Shields runs JetPet, which transports animals in and out of Bahrain, including for some military and civilian defense workers. She still lives in Bahrain and remembers when the war began.
5: The early days, quite shocking, especially Bahrain is considered safe. It's a small island with friendly people. So when I woke up, I was literally blasted off my bed.
1: People weren't prepared for the cost and paperwork involved in transporting pets out of the Middle East. Many had to leave their animals behind. Pets were left with neighbors or friends and still haven't left the country.
5: A lot of people are in panic mode, and our team as well. We are going under that same stress where alarms go off and deprived sleep and uncertainty.
1: The country is still under periodic attack. For most clients, all she can tell them to do is wait and see. For NPR News, I'm Steve Walsh.

0: It's All Things Considered from NPR News. I'm Juana Summers.
1: And I'm Elsa Chang. A magnitude 7.4 earthquake struck Colombia early this week, killing hundreds of people. The loss of life is tragic, though so far the death toll is much lower than in neighboring Venezuela. That country was hit by a similarly sized pair of quakes last month. NPR's Katia Riddle looks at what these two seismic events have in common and what accounts for their differences.
2: The Colombia earthquake is what seismologists call an intermediate depth earthquake. William Barnhart works for the U.S. Geological Survey, or USGS, and has been tracking this event.
3: So it's an earthquake that happened about 100 kilometers down inside the earth that's somewhat deep.
2: Barnhart says this part of the world has seen its share of these.
3: These earthquakes are somewhat common in South America. There's been 32 or 33 of these since the early 1900s.
2: These earthquakes can be relatively benign unless they reach denser population centers like this one did.
3: It still was strong enough to cause a fairly significant amount of damage.
2: The USGS says it is possible the eventual toll could climb towards 1,000. That's compared to more than 6,000 people killed in Venezuela last month. In terms of overall damage, he says in Colombia,
3: it's an order of magnitude smaller than in Venezuela.
2: That's in part because the Venezuela earthquake was closer to the surface of the earth. Harold Tobin is the director of the Pacific Northwest Seismic Network. He says the Colombia quake was deeper and its reach more diffuse.
4: An earthquake like this tends to affect a wider area than a shallow earthquake like the one we saw in Venezuela a few weeks ago.
2: Depth and reach are just a couple of the many factors that determine how deadly an earthquake is, says Tobin.
4: But then how it actually affects people depends on all kinds of things, including, just literally where people live relative to the earthquake, how high the population density is, how good or bad construction practices are in the region.
2: Colombia does have earthquake-resistant building standards, which can reduce the risk of collapse, but many communities remained vulnerable. That's because building construction is only part of the equation, says Tobin. Another thing that matters is the way the seismic waves moved through the earth.
4: And it turns out, unfortunately, they get amplified by places where we have, instead of bedrock at the surface, we have, layers of sediment, right? Loose, softer sediment shakes more. People, especially in mountainous regions, tend to live in the lowlands because that's where you can farm.
2: But in a quake, that sediment can become deadly. Venezuela had even more damage because the earthquake's most severe effects were concentrated in heavily populated areas along the country's northern urban corridor. William Barnhart from USGS says despite their similarities in magnitude and close geography, it would be a mistake to think that these two events are related. These quakes just happen to occur in relatively close proximity.
3: It's coincidence. There's a magnitude 7 earthquake on Earth about once a month.
2: The natural world produces events like this all the time, says Barnhart. It's when they cause devastating loss of life that they command our attention. Katie Riddle, NPR News.

0: Not all string quartets are created equal. Some groups play it safe, performing standard repertoire straight off the page. Others, like the New York-based Public Quartet, walk on the wilder side. Rhythm Nation is the title of the Public Quartet's new album, and as our reviewer, NPR's Tom Heisinger, notes, the band's musical appetite, which includes improvisation, is all over the place.
1: Literally all over, like in the West African country of Mali. That's music by Fode Lassana Djabate. He originally wrote it for his own instrument, the balafon, a type of marimba with buzzing gourd resonators. This string quartet arrangement makes for an effervescent Afro-Western cocktail. The Public Quartet has always been agile and adventurous. In 2016, they improvised live on TV as a soundtrack for the presidential debate between Hillary Clinton and Donald Trump. These days, they're asking composers to write for them, like Eddie Venegas, the Venezuelan violinist whose Cachumbambeando Enclave is a groove-laden showcase.

this album displays the Public Quartet's full range, juxtaposing global beats, for instance, with the rigor of Pulitzer-winning jazz composer Henry Threadgill. Now we're in abstract territory. This piece, 652, offers a thicket of pointillist notes popping up like whack-a-moles, and plenty of room for improv solos. Rhythm Nation borrows its title from Janet Jackson's 1989 album, which, for Public Quartet violinist Janina Narpoth, was an ear-opening manifesto of inclusion. The players riff on some Jackson beats, just short interstitials, which, for me, fall flat. Far better is the extraordinary Baobab by electronic wizard Jaylin. She sampled the quartet's music to form a percussive landscape the players improvise over live.

Rhythm Nation unfolds like a smart mixtape, making the argument that the story of American music is built on many different beats. From Daniel Bernard Romain's hip-hop etudes to Duke Ellington's Come Sunday and this lovely commission from Jeff Scott, Blues for Buddy, which saunters along somewhere between a tango and a flamboyant New Orleans processional.

0: the genteel string quartet of 18th century Haydn and Mozart is barely recognizable in the public quartet. The band commissions music, curates it innovatively, and performs it fearlessly. That's what we need in our string quartets today.
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0: Hey, good evening, everybody. It's just about 6 o'clock here at KOTO in Telluride, KOOK in Ridgeway. We've got about 66 degrees outside. We've got a little moisture here this afternoon, not much, but a little. And a lot of overcast skies this afternoon, so I'm sure we'll be filled in on the weather forecast coming up here in just a minute. But first, it's time for the KOTO Community Radio News.
1: This is the KOTO Community Radio News for Wednesday, August 12th. I'm Julia Caulfield. In today's headlines, Paul Reich vies for seat on San Miguel Board of County Commissioners, a Placerville poetry box, and a mountain weather forecast. Paul Reich has lived in San Miguel County for 25 years. He's owned businesses on Main Street, served on the Telluride School Board and the Telluride Hospital District Board. Now he's running for San Miguel Board of County Commissioner in District 2. Reich chatted with KOTO about why he's running, and that's where he begins.
2: My wife and I have raised five kids through the Telluride schools. All of them graduated here. And I would say, without exception, all of them are finding it much harder to figure out a way to come back home to their hometown and build a life here. And that's really my motivation. I've spent 25 plus years here. Christine and I own two Main Street businesses for a number of those years. I've been on the school and the hospital board. And, you know, I'd say as a community, we haven't lost our way, but I feel like we've lost ground. And I think those are two different things. And what I want to ensure is that, you know, for the next 25 years or next 30 years of life in Telluride, it'll still be a community that people can come home to.
1: You maybe just spoke to it a little bit, but when you think about the opportunities or challenges, depending on your framing of it, that are facing the county now, what are some of those big issues that you see the county needing to face in a four-year term that you would have if elected?
2: I look at it as kind of one household at a time, trying to build more homes for local workers that workers can actually afford. And an economy that doesn't leave people, you know, one bad season or one bad event away from having to leave. We all saw this winter, you know, the effects of the strike and the bad snow year. And I've known several people that have left town directly as a result of that. And so to me, it comes down to making sure that we're building housing that people can actually afford, and that we are creating the economic conditions that allow people to build lives here. Now, obviously, as a county commissioner, you have limited tools, but you know the county does have zoning and land use codes that they can affect for the unincorporated areas of the county that would help to further the building of housing. And I would also, I guess one last thing I would append, but probably one of the most important things, is I think growth needs to pay its way. We can no longer approve projects where we either kick the implications of that growth down the proverbial road, or we export it to